books on their website, the Yvonne website. And this film is spelled Y and then space V-A-N. You can find it that way. But there's a song that I've been kind of obsessed with over the years, and it's just so beautiful and magical, and it's about a horse. My friend Vanna helped me figure out that that song is about a famous horse, because I asked them to help me figure out, because I was really, this song's just so beautiful. So I want to play that now. And so my point was, sorry, when I went to their website to find information to contact them about this interview, that was on the page. I had no idea that Yvonne had written this song about this black horse that was one of my favorites ever. So let's play it right now. It's Li Noao.

0: But you can talk about some other members. Yeah.
1: So Douglas Emerson is the name this movie cannot stand without. Our lead producer, an absolute legend. He is the pillar of this whole thing. Everything's built on his strategy, his work, but he's also an incredible creative player in the team. You know, he was there on almost every edit day. He's there crafting his story. He's every shoot day. He has ideas for all. He's an absolute legend. And then Jake L. Mitchell was my roommate actually for a lot of this film. What I found the most incredible thing about him is in a documentary, you never know when someone's going to drop the most incredible line. Jake does. And so we're in a live scene and he's already on the person. He just knows. And I don't think he knows that he knows, but I know that he knows. And it's incredibly awesome just to see him always being a step ahead of the moment and really catching that flow, which is something that's absolutely pivotal with a documentary cinematographer.
2: That was Jake Mitchell you were talking about.
1: Jake L. Mitchell. Yeah. Okay. So the cinematographer, Jake Mitchell. Our editor, Ben Shern, is so amazing, and he really was able to take just this huge batch of stuff and really set it into these moods, these tones. You know, he started editing actually some while we were abroad, and we had given the tone, the direction, and he came back with these moments. You know, an example is the scene where you'll see when you watch it in the market in Hanoi, he had like 80% of that done before we even tuned it. You know, we had to do a lot of fine tuning, swapping, but the vibe, he understood all of that. And so the sound design was really crucial for us to capture all of these spaces that we went to. And so we worked with This Is Sound Design, TISD. They really understood that we wanted something that really played on your sense of hearing and that was dynamic and flowing. And we wanted to catch the difference between the different cities in Vietnam, and you can feel it's like, this is Hanoi, this is Saigon. And then for
2: how long were you filming in Vietnam total?
1: I think it was about 2 months of total shooting time there, but yeah. We did that over 3.5 trips. The half was a scouting trip.
0: Mm-hmm. And just to cap that off, I want to give a shout out to the local Vietnamese production crew, because these are some of the most talented and amazing camera ops, drone operators we've ever worked with. Our drone operator Minh Nhi, we call him Drone God, You'll see in the film, his drone work is amazing. There are moments where we just have no idea how he was able to capture it, you know. And also Viet An and Dung Trọng Tung, who are our two other cam ops. It's like this. We're like this gang of bandits, you know, and we just like spread out our skills and talents throughout the shooting of this film. It was such a blast.
2: That's amazing. Yeah. And Vietnam, it seems so beautiful, has so many different types of environments that you were capturing while you were there, living there, exploring your story in real time on film. And so that's what makes this film so alive in some ways. And then it takes on a life when you take it on the road. So you mentioned you've been screening it. How have the audiences reacted? I know you've had multiple awards from these film festivals. How about the Q&As? Tell me about the audience and the reaction you've gotten while you've watched it with audiences.
0: Yeah, I think it's always, you know, it always feels so special watching it with a live audience, because you can really feel the energy in the room, you know, and you can kind of feel when people get emotional or when people get excited about a song, you know. And the Q&As one of our favorite parts of the film festival circuits, because we get to engage with the audience and see and hear what they think about the film. And it's so much fun. I love it.

0: the San Luis Obispo Film Festival, which was amazing. We ended up winning the Best of Fest and Best Documentary there. And so what was so great there is that it really had something special because the population that we had there was 65-plus-year-old retired individuals and Cal Poly students, which was the coolest combo you can have. And so it was such a great time. They understood the film. They were asking all the coolest questions. And then what's awesome is that each time you go to a different festival, the crowd is very different. And Docklands in San Francisco was just doc lovers. And so discussing with them and doing that. And then we got to do a panel out there as well, talking about the new normal in the documentary industry. So each festival really had its unique flavor of audience, which is so cool. And it made the traveling awesome.
1: Mm-hmm. Wow. Well, congrats to both of you. And
0: thank you.
1: I have a bunch more questions. I don't know. Do we have more time?
0: Yeah.
2: We have about 5 minutes. Yeah.
1: 5 minutes. Okay. So is there a soundtrack, and how did you choose the songs for the film?
2: Absolutely. So this is one of the most exciting parts of the film. I mean, it is a music doc after all, you know, so this is super important. For me, I think it was really important to make sure that we include some of his most iconic songs. But because throughout this journey, I also found new arrangements of certain songs that I already found before. So his most iconic songs are, you know, Saigon, Lam Mae, 60 Nam, and a few and a list of other songs. And then, so I would say the soundtrack is about 95% Yvonne songs and about 5% co-written by Yvonne or other composers from the same era. I think we're also going to release the soundtrack. You know, it's going to be restore, remaster. And then along with that, we have a remix compilation working with.
1: I saw that.
2: Yeah. That's
1: so cool. How did that come together?
2: So the idea is reflected in the film because I wanted to, you know, to show that this is, you know, what I found from the past. I would like to bring it into the present and then share with our generation, and from that we create the future, you know. So in one of the final chapters of the film, there's a section where, you know, I'm working with the younger artists in Vietnam, you know, sampling from Yvonne's music to make new tracks. And it's such a fun beat in the film, and I love it. And I think carrying that energy, we are working in real life with the new artists to recreate some of the music with a new sound.
1: Wow. Well, I can't wait to play some of that here on the show. Going back to the idea of memory as a form of communication and bridging the gap between generations, could you talk a little bit about that? Because music really is so powerful.
2: Mm-hmm. Yeah, so I think when I say, you know, memory is a form of a connection to the past. When I first started hearing Yvonne's music, when I came to California, because I was missing Vietnam, I was missing home, you know, I would find myself driving in my car, listening to this song I downloaded from YouTube, and I like tears would roll down my eyes because it feels like I was taking back into the past. You know, there's this like invisible connection, an emotional connection in the music that I it's really hard to explain, you know, but it feels like I time travel back to when he was working as an artist. And it's, you know, we call this film a cultural time machine. And I think that mm-hmm. is one thing that that's one of the main messages I would like to pass on to our viewers as well. Thank you.

0: Can you tell me about some of the people out there that are, you know, avid collectors, archivists, people who have rescued? I know there's a scene with a record collector in Vietnam. Maybe tell me a little bit about him.
1: Oh, yeah. Well, we won't spoil too much, but this is this this character we have a nickname for him. We call him the final vinyl boss. And he has one of the rarest, you know, most treasured collections of just Vietnamese musics and music machines and gears and everything from, you know, from the from the 20s to into now, you know, so it's crazy. So you'll have to see the film to find out.
0: Yeah, the press release, I saw a stack of reel-to-reels, and
1: yeah,
0: there's a photo of a record store, I think,
1: yeah,
0: there too. So another thing I wanted to ask, and I've got a million questions, but I think this is important to people who first hear Vietnamese music. I think for me, I was drawn in by a combination of happiness and sadness in a lot of the songs, and but also the just virtuosic quality of the singers. Their voices are so incredible. What are the important things to think about when someone maybe who doesn't know anything about Vietnamese music from the 70s or the 60s, reading the lyrics, you probably understand a lot more about the music.
1: Yeah, I think the songs and the, you know, the topics vary widely, but they're mostly love songs, you know, and I think it's also a reflection of the time, you know, people are separated by, you know, from the war and you know, there's different, there's a lot of politics going on, but I think there's like always this feeling of longing, you know, like longing to be with somebody. There's also songs talking about just the beauty of the country and, you know, and I think like for people who have not heard this music before, what's most interesting is the Western influence combination with the traditional Vietnamese instruments and the music arrangement, you know, and I think it makes it such a unique sound that existed only, you know, within between the 60s and 75, like within that 10, 15 years, like the artists from South Vietnam created this amazing genre of music.
0: Well, I want to thank you both for talking with me and sharing your thoughts about the film, the making of the film, and also thank you for making the film. I know that this will be something that can connect the future generations to this beautiful legacy of music. It also connected you with your family in some ways, right?
1: Yes, absolutely, 100%.
0: Well, thank you both. To be able to interview you guys is really important to me, and I'm going to continue to play the music of Yvonne on this program, and I hope you guys will keep in touch.
2: Thank you so much for your time, Carl.
1: Yeah, thank you so much, Carl. It's been so fun.
2: Pleasure to meet you.
0: You too. Take care.

0: chiều nào
1: This is Sharon North with the City of Richmond Department of Public Works, and here's some information we want you to know. 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
3: 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I'm really grateful to Kwa and Victor both for speaking with me about that amazing film. 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And I'm just going to continue playing music by Yvan. Stay tuned for, I think it's a rerun tonight, and I'm keep the music going here. We're going to hear Hung On with Doi Dien Dem Den here on If Music Could Talk. These are very old, rare, scratchy 45s that I digitized just for the show, composed by Yvan.

quite a few serious ballads, but it's a serious world. But let's play. I don't know if these are Ivan compositions, but mentioned Myle Hyun and Connie Kim and Carol Kim. So we'll play one by each of them.

All right, stay tuned. Coming up is a big surprise, but sending all the DJs much love tonight, and sending you lots of love too. 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Thank you. All right, let's finish off with some Min Hyu with Ngan Kach, something like that. Another song composed by Ivan.

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And this is a special 5th Sunday episode, so enjoy.

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1: You are a Richmond original. 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Yeah, those are just some of the things that make you an original. Those are also the things that make WRIR an original too. For more than 20 years, we've been the voice of Richmond, telling our city's stories, playing our music, celebrating our spirit, and giving a megaphone to everything that makes RVA unique, colorful, a little crazy, and occasionally maddening. Richmond will always be WRIR's home, of course, but now we have a new address, an address that puts us shoulder to shoulder with the city we love and serve, that makes us more accessible, that puts us street level with our listeners, that makes it easier for bands to perform live in our studio, and helps us teach even more people how to be broadcasters. 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

0: This is Top 2 Sway with House of Sway. We'll be right back after this break.
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This is Tatu Sway, and you are inside the House of Sway.

Testing. This has been another episode of House of Sway, a special episode because it's on the fifth Sunday. I'm your host, Tatu Sway. Catch the next episode next Sunday at 9 p.m.

0: You're tuned in to WRIR 97.3 FM Richmond. I'm your host for the night, 507. This is Just Cause Radio, and we're here with a very special guest, DJ Sorceress, owner and founder of Swarm Tactics, also currently in charge of Ice Cream Social Party. And I'm sure there's a lot of different things that we're going to get into tonight, but I am happy and pleased to present to you Hunting Dog. Hunting Dog, your mic is on. Say what's up to the people.
1: Hello. What's up, people?
0: Thank you for being here. It is a pleasure. And yeah, I'm happy that we're able to put this together after maybe 3 or 4 times having come across each other's paths. And I'm excited for the conversation, but I just wanted to know, is there anything that I left out in terms of, you know, descriptions that you'd like to, you know, let the people know, or just anything that's of relevance to me or the people listening?
1: No, I think that was a great introduction. Thank you.
0: Well, I appreciate it. And let's jump right into it. Yeah, for those who don't know, you go by the name Hunting Dog. And I named a few things that you do. You are a DJ, a sorceress, in charge of Swarm Tactics. In charge of Swarm Tactics and Ice Cream Social. So we're gonna start with just DJing. So what type of genres do you spin, and how did you get into the genres that you play?
1: I like to play techno, breakbeat, house, and jungle music. I also very much enjoy experimental electronic music, ambient, drone, a little bit of noise, things like that. Rhythmic things and, you know, atonal, arrhythmic things, everything in between.
0: No, that's beautiful. Just based on, I guess, the few conversations that you've had, I've definitely understood you to play techno and be into experimental music. What do those genres mean to you, and how did you get into discovering them in the first place?
1: I think that those genres, specifically techno and experimental electronic music, to me, they mean a kind of freedom that I think, you know, didn't necessarily exist in genres prior. I believe that it's just a place where you're unbound in like what you can do in experimentation, and the kind of forms of it like proliferate in this way that it's like no one person can be its true definer. Like there's like, you know, definitely origin and tradition and things like that, but they're so open-ended that, you know, I see them kind of like jazz, so it's like a place to be. So that's how I think of them.
0: That's a beautiful description, a place to be. I think that I want to stick with that, because I myself am just now getting into understanding more about techno and just other form of underground and experimental genres. And it's very, it puts you in a trance. It doesn't feel like it's just like you're listening to music. Like it feels like it takes you to a different place. And it's just honestly, I like how you just describe the music as, a place to be. That's honestly, that's a great description. That's honestly what it feels like. So how long have you been DJing?
1: I'd say probably

0: 11 years now, I think, you know.
1: 11 years. Yeah, what was I guess the first time that you remember yourself telling saying to yourself that you wanted to DJ. And I'll ask you another question after that.
0: I'm trying to think the first time that I thought about myself as like wanting to DJ. I remember, you know, just like listening to a lot of electronic music before I started. And I remember first wanting to make that music. But I felt like, you know, like I needed a deeper appreciation, I believe. And so with that, I think I just start collecting tracks and albums and things like that. And I think maybe that's what, you know, kind of spurred me into like wanting to DJ, like, you know, before producing an album or anything, like just like wanting to like make the kind of music that people did end up DJing, or like, you know, dance music or like experimental electronic music or just stuff of that nature.
1: Yeah, no, thank you for that answer. Would you, would you consider yourself a producer in that nature? Or is it something that, you know, you found interest in, but wouldn't give yourself the title? Or, yeah, how would you describe yourself in that realm?
0: I'd say I'm a fairly new producer. I've recorded, you know, experimental electronic albums that I do enjoy. But in producing in the way of, like, dance music, I think that there's, like, a different thing when like digging into like a genre and those traditions, and you know, referencing just different precedents, and also like breaking those like boundaries and stuff. I think that it is kind of something that like is different, you know. So I would say, you know, I was an experimentalist, and now I'm like, you know, getting into producing about this year.
1: Absolutely, yeah, thank you for that answer. And yeah, just based off you know, just some skimming on social media, and yeah, I guess also connecting your journey into music, I would say is a fair assessment of how you wanted to kind of you said you wanted to dig and maybe understand the history beforehand. Would you say that is accurate?
0: Yes.
1: Okay. Yeah, no, I was just curious into have you always been someone that has been into history and context? I ask that because, yeah, I see a lot of literatures and I guess, yeah, like paragraphs of, yeah, from different bodies of work regarding a lot of things in terms of social and political identities across your page. And I just wanted to understand if that has been something that's always been within you.
0: I think I've always, you know, been interested in philosophy, and I try in ways to like, you know, show that through my work, you know, just, you know, the interest in like ideas and in concepts and in like learning more in general was always just what I enjoy doing. So like music is just like another one of those like really deep wells, like history or philosophy or something like that. So yeah, I think it's just always been, you know, about the same thing to me, you know, it's history.
1: Yeah, no, that's fair. And I think, yeah, it ties back into you saying like music, and techno and experimental music is more about place. And I think that provides a lot of context more into, into what music means to you in some context, because I think of the context and the place in which the genres that we listen to come from, and, you know, the people that are, yeah, the people that produce them, and considering specifically like techno music. I know we've had some a few discussions in group settings about techno music. Can we dive further into, yeah, the importance of place in music that you've been able to uncover for yourself?
0: I think that place is essential to genres, creations, and it's just a kind of thing where, like, you know, you can't separate something like techno from Detroit, or like the history of techno from Detroit culture or from Black culture or from like the greater context of African American culture. And in that, I think, is like how you find a lot of what you, well, I would say what I would want to play, you know, like things that like respect those like roots and that like historical nature. But I'd say that I learned that, you know, like if you want to like really like, you know, do a genre justice, like, you know, study its history and study the people who made it, who definitely lived in a place. It's like people and place, you know, they were in a certain place when they made that and a certain time as well. Like all these things are like, you know, the context like of a music being made. And that's a thing that can't be replicated, you know?
1: Yeah, no, thank you for, thank you for that answer. I think when you described the birthplace of techno being Detroit, I think it was across your page that I saw it was maybe a map of either you posted on your story or it was a map of the U.S. and like the rest of the world, and I think it's centralized like Detroit in terms of techno, and it's spread across the U.S. Yeah, across the U.S. and then specifically overseas to Germany, but then it was like a chronological, it was like a timeline of some sorts, and then it rebounding back into the U.S. And I just thought that was super interesting in terms of place. But I wanted to continue on that and just tying in like what you do in terms of music, archiving and research, and I want to know how you felt that the place of Richmond has impacted your ability to maneuver within the realm of music.
0: Well, I'll say first off that picture, I found that in Assembling a Black Counterculture by DeForest Brown Jr., which is just an amazing resource of techno history. Highly recommend it to everyone. I learned so much from it. I shared that just so that, you know, people could help get that reference to like help me from the book, which helped me, you know, in this like understanding of place as like essential to like genre and people. And in the context of me and Richmond and Virginia in general, like I've lived in Virginia almost my entire life. I think I think for me personally, it influenced me by being around a lot of people who were very passionate about genres that I don't think that people really appreciated, not like here, but as like a locus of it, or as like, you know, like a deep place of it. Like, you know, like there's amazing producers here, there's amazing metal bands here, there's amazing people from every single genre, and people who are just as passionate about like those sounds as everyone else all over the country, all over the world. But, you know, I think it's a very like eclectic place, you know, like it's like a very big melting pot of like cultures of like North and South and everything.
1: Absolutely. Absolutely. I agree with that wholeheartedly. That's something that I've continued to just find out just living here for the past 2 years. There's so many pockets of people that mix, and it's hard to like pin down like one specific sound that is derived from there, which I think is very interesting, considering place and places like Detroit specifically. We're going back, like we have techno and we have the sound of Motown, which is just R&B soul, which was running 50s, 60s and 70s, is having like a distinguished sound. And in your own personal analysis, what can you can you, I guess, spot any differences in between places like Detroit specifically, or anywhere else that you can pinpoint a very specific sound coming from?
0: I think that for me now, like as someone, you know, like I can't speak really for like, you know, sounds being generated, you know, in the 90s and like how those were, or like 80s, you know, in another place. But like when I look at those places, I definitely see, you know, people who are like innovating either because of just like, you know, the technology that they're using, or like, you know, something with like, you know, New York or like UK punk. It's like something that like literally couldn't have happened anywhere else. And I think, you know, in like the 80s and 90s, like you did see this like proliferation of new genres, especially like in places like, I don't know, they had like a hard working class scene where like, you know, you had working class people making music. But like, I think that that's just like a demographic change mm-hmm. that's like been like so drawn out that it's like hard to even like compare something like that, you know, like truly like new forms are something that I think people right now are like looking for again. And I think they come in like waves, and that might be something that's like coming now. But yeah,
1: yeah. Sorry to say. No. I think that's a fair answer. And but like to not even just a fair answer, a great answer to a very loaded question. I was just wanting to, you know, pick your brains as, you know, somebody that I feel has described themselves as just being part of the underground scene. And I guess, yeah, what does that term underground mean to you?
0: Slightly unpopular. I don't know. Underground, you know, is a term like, you know, I honestly can't say I know what underground means. You know, I can say that there are people who are making music, you know, with DIY setups and no labels or managers or backing, you know, in their own houses and bedrooms and doing it for the love of it and booking shows for the love of it. And that there are people who do have those resources. But, you know, that line of like where that is, you know, I'm not exactly sure.
1: Yeah, no. Yeah, thank you. I was trying to ruffle with that question myself because I feel like it really is, I guess, also place and context dependent. Because people, yeah, you could have someone that has distribution deal with the like a literal corporation like Sony, Atlantic, or regardless what is considered underground. And yeah, people like you said that are really, yeah, doing stuff from the bedroom. And I was really just interested in understanding what you believed your definition to be of that, because yeah, I personally don't have one myself. I just know that there's pockets of people that don't get the attention that they deserve. And yeah. I guess that's, and that's, yeah, I guess that's across all levels. So I don't know if that's like a collective underground or just like, you know, people, yeah, just people that aren't, you know, yeah, yeah, just really getting the attention they deserve. But yeah, yeah. Thank you for engaging with that question thus far. But I wanted to, you know, just take a quick little pivot, and yeah, thank you for providing us some context. And yeah, I just wanted to get into, yeah, where did you get the name Hunting Dog from?
0: Where did I get the name Hunting Dog from? You know, I wanted a new name for like being a musician and just like doing solo stuff, and I basically literally was just thinking like, what is my favorite animal, or what do I think, you know, like the most noble animal I could think of would be. And I couldn't, you know, I put out like a list and I was like, yeah, hunting dogs, just they're just great.
1: Yeah, what do you like about them, or any characteristics for hunting dogs that you may see in yourself?
0: You know, I don't know if I see them in myself. I think I aspire to see them in myself. I think about them as loyal and, you know, just, I don't know, just really good. You know, dogs are better than people.
1: I would agree to that sentiment. I think a lot of animals tend to be at least better than humans in a lot of aspects. And at least, you know, I agree with that statement. But Ooh, I want to do a quick little mind exercise, if you don't mind.
0: Sure.
1: Yeah, just with the the four genres that you name that you play, techno, house, breakbeat, and an experimental. Would you say that's accurate, or would I?
0: I'd say jungle and experimental electronic.
1: Jungle / experimental electronic. Okay, I want you to use one word to describe each of those genres.
0: Like one word for each genre.
1: Yes, yes. Yeah. I wanted that.
0: That's hilarious. Let's see. Techno, I'd say deep. House, I'd say human.
1: Human.
0: House
1: I like
0: is
1: that.
0: Very human.
1: It is.
0: Breakbeat, I'd say diverse, you know.
1: Diverse.
0: Lots of kinds of breakbeat out there, you know, you never know what you're going to get. Mm-hmm. Jungle, I'd say, cornily enough, massive, truly.
1: Massive. I like all those descriptions. Thank you. So, techno, deep. House, human, jungle, and massive, and then breakbeat, you had
0: diverse.
1: I like those descriptions. I might use them to count back on later on as we continue speaking, but I want to talk about Swarm Tactics or Ice Cream Social Party. What do you want to start with?
0: Let's talk about Ice Cream Social. It's older.
1: Ice Cream Social. It is older. Okay, yeah. For those that aren't familiar, what is Ice Cream Social, and what is your role within it?
0: Ice Cream Social is a queer and trans party series that me and Archangel and other trans people have been running in the Richmond area for over 10 years now. I'm currently head organizer or head director, whatever you'd like to call it. I handle bookings and things like that, and the Instagram and social media presence and stuff like that.
1: That's beautiful, and it's also beautiful to consider its longevity. It's been how many years now?
0: 10 going on 11.
1: 10 going on 11. Congratulations. It's not easy starting something, let alone doing it year after year for 10 years consecutively. You said it's a queer and trans dance party, essentially. What is the importance of queerness and trans identity within the space of music, and what does Ice Cream Social what do they do to provide what is necessary for the people engaging in that scene?
0: I'd say what we try to do first and foremost is we try to present queer art and queer music to the forefront. There isn't always a place or a space that is guaranteed for those kinds of things. And we've always thought that if you yourself aren't the one doing that, how else can you guarantee it?
1: I think that's important. Sometimes you have to be the one to put your money where your mouth is, and especially considering talking about underground scenes where people don't get the attention that they deserved. And that could go one of both ways. Either it can sometimes and oftentimes when we think about large structures within society, it comes from a place of neglect, sometimes ignorance and not understanding, that there's just certain people within certain spaces. What has Ice Cream Social Party meant for you, and the fact that it's even here for you and other people to participate in?
0: For me, it's just been a place where I can go and be comfortable, which is very rare in the world sometimes as a trans person. As a queer person, having places where you're not going to be judged for your identity in any kind of way, you know, are vital to your survival.
1: Yeah, no, I absolutely agree with that statement, with just understanding the importance of safe spaces and few and far between, especially, yeah, considering the climate in which we live in. I feel like, even become more vital now, and I hope people are able to see, you know, the need to create those spaces and have them thriving as a, you know, a social network of support. And that could be done in very, very unique ways, and I think it's beautiful that it's done through music. Is there any other programming that Ice Cream Social does outside of parties?
0: We promote mutual aid in the area for trans people in the community. We try to stay connected as, like, you know, like when we do things, we try to have like a benefit behind it, or we try and, like, you know, sometimes just perform for free for like queer events or something like that, or, you know, just trying to keep, you know, queer and trans people in the books in general, and, you know, being seen in the city as performers and things like that.
1: That's a very important mission in that regard. How do you is there a metric for success for you all, or do you feel like How do you view success in that standpoint, or what does success look like for Ice Cream Social Party?
0: I personally view success on a person-to-person basis, honestly. Mm-hmm. Like, it's how does the person that you were working with, the person that you booked, the people who came to your show, how do they feel, you know? And I think, like, having that connection is something that, you know, builds or is, you know, community, that like ability to like be like, you know, like how, you know, just have like a conversational mode with like these people who you're, you know, dealing with, and it's not just, you know, some one-way mirror or something.
1: Yeah, no, that's important, and I think it's a good differentiation. I think also success is very, very personal, very subjective. And I think it's important to view it in that manner, because everybody has, yeah, everybody's life is different. Everybody has faces different challenges, things that, you know, yeah, would deem success to look one way versus another for another person. But yeah, it's already been 30 minutes, which is crazy to consider. I'm going to use this time to, you know, do a little break. Going to come back in with the PSA, and then, yeah, we're going to continue talk about Swarm Tactics, and then, you know, whatever else we get into for the time being. But yeah, for those that are tuned in right now, thank you. Just thank you. It's currently 11:30. Tune into WRIR 97.3 FM Richmond. This is Just Cause Radio, and this is an interview with Hunting Dog.

0: We're back with some hot weather safety tips. 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I think we are entering a heat wave portion for a week. I'm not entirely sure, but please be cautious when stepping outside, especially if you have to work outside or if you're outside for any extended periods of time. It's very, very, very easy to catch some sort of heat related illness, and always make sure you're hydrated. And if you're going out and you're out for extended periods of time, go with a buddy and make sure y'all can check up on each other. But we're back. This is Just Cause Radio. This is Just Cause Radio with Hunting Dog. I just turned off the computer, which is not good, but we'll figure that out later. But we're gonna dive right back into it. We've been covering the importance of place in terms of music. We've talked about some of her favorite genres in terms of playing music. We've talked about Ice Cream Social and its importance as a cornerstone group within Richmond. I would say so myself. I think anything goes, it speaks to longevity, 10 years plus running, going on 11, or is it 11 going on 12? Which one was it?
1: It's 10 going on 11.
0: 10 going on 11. And we're rooting for more, but, just wanted to cover our bases a little bit before we keep diving back into it. And wanted to cover Swarm Tactics. I do like that name. If you could tell the viewers what is Swarm Tactics, how you came up with the name, and
1: Swarm Tactics is an electronic music collective, label booking collective. Just me and my friends, honestly, just finding people who have similar ideas about music and who want to collaborate, and honestly just a place for us to start releasing things that we don't really see being released in other places, like just a place for our own experimentation and for people to join in on that.
0: Fair enough. Would you would you call it a label? Would you call it a label of sorts, as a kind of like a creative conglomeration, or kind of just whatever you want it to be for the time?
1: Right now, I think we'd call it a collective or a think tank.
0: I like think tank. Think tank, collective. Collective is a good word. Think tank, I feel like, adds more power to it. So, we're calling it the think tank. But, could you tell us when it was founded?
1: It was founded, 2025, I believe. Me and my friend just sat down and we came up with the idea of it and started doing plans and stuff together.
0: What you said, you created to kind of just give space to genres that you weren't hearing out being produced or played. Is it both? What would you say that those genres are that you you just want to give more space towards?
1: I'd say techno, and as always experimental electronic music in general. I think it's hard for people to find a place for things that by their very nature might not have a place, so just looking for new forms and stuff is kind of what we're doing, and also just the idea of being open to new people coming in with that.
0: Yeah, no, That's yeah. Thank you for providing that description. Could we get into how did you come up with the name Swarm Tactics? I feel like that has some additional meaning than just the name that it stands.
1: It's always just fit with the milieu that I've been, probably not pronouncing it right. I'm not French, everyone. You know, it probably just comes with that, you know, the idea that I've always been into that, you know, like, you're not alone, or no one does anything alone. Every person, you know, like, exists as a part of some group, even if they are like an individual. And so, like, it's kind of that idea. Like, I do want, like, the individualism that comes from creativity and everything. But I think that, you know, those creative individuals can work together, kind of, and, like, you know, be, like, many nodes within a swarm or something like that.
0: I really like that. I think of, like a beehive of sorts. Maybe just because of the swarm idea. But, I think that's powerful. And I've been having discussions with some of my friends and peers in regards to just strength and collaboration, strength and ideas. And especially now, I feel like the importance of leaning on those around you, although it's not always the easiest, has become a necessity. I feel like there's been just a squeeze across all of society for various reasons. And I think creating spaces where people can express themselves, like you're doing with Ice Cream Social and with Swarm Tactics in a way, is just super important. So, kudos to you. And, you know, thank you for, you know, all that you're doing within for music within Richmond and surely outside of Richmond. I think, you know, I just think that realness is gonna last regardless, and in a way I think people become their own pioneers on an individual level, as you were saying that it's kind of hard in terms of genres techno, that kind of hard to pinpoint to one specific person as a pioneer. I think in your own rights, everybody is a pioneer in their own way. Everybody is able to introduce and just contribute. And I feel like from what I've seen from the conversation we have, you're a real contributor. A real lover of music, and it's beautiful. It's beautiful to see.
1: Wow! Thank you very much.
0: No problem. Yeah, no, it's just it's just super cool seeing people do their thing, and I'm very happy that we're able to put this together, and just learn more about the people that drive the genres that drive the genres and the sounds that I play. I'm learning to love in any capacity. So super cool. Do you have any questions of me?
1: How'd you get into radio?
0: I got into radio through a friend of mine in college. His name is Rodney. Shout out RKO. He did radio for like 3 years at Virginia Tech. I only did it for a year and a half, but that year and a half consisted of like weekly shows, and it was just me mixing just live mixing for 2 hours, like from like 1 to 3, because I had no classes on Monday. And then it just became a love of mine. It's such a beautiful place and space to experience in any capacity. I think it's very unique for anyone that does radio, may be able to understand. But yeah, and when I moved here, this building that we're currently sitting in was not open. It just had a sign that said, hey, WRIR is moving here. And it said, if you're interested in joining, contact is it either email, number, or Instagram, one of the three. And then, yeah, from then on, the rest is history. Rest is history.
1: Nice.
0: Yeah, yeah. Thank you. Thank you for the question. Let's see if I have anything more, documented. Yes, yes. I know you mentioned one literature that you've read, but is there anything else that you've read that you'd want to recommend to anybody that's listening out there?
1: What would I recommend to everyone? Definitely read Fanon, you know, The Wretched of the Earth. Life-changing book. And the Tao Te Ching. Those are my favorite books. So, you know, if you want some balance and you want some history, you know, I'd read those.
0: Awesome. Yeah, thank you. I'm gonna ask one more question and we can wrap this up and get to the mixed portion. But yeah, do you have any last words or words of advice for anyone listening to that wants to get into music generally or house, techno, breakbeat, experimental music, anything like that?
1: I would definitely say just believe in your ability to do it. Like, truly stay motivated. Just even if, like, you know, you don't, if you feel new or whatever, like, you know, that everyone had to, like, go through that stage, no matter how old you are, no matter how young you are, you know, like, now is always the best time to start, like, pursuing that dream. It's okay, you know?
0: There's no time like the present.
1: No time. No time like present.
0: Exactly. Well, yeah, thank you. Thank you for indulging in this conversation. Thank you for listening to everyone out there in Richmond, in the greater Richmond area. This has been Hunting Dog. Is there anywhere people can find you on social media?
1: You can find me at Ice Cream Social on Instagram, and you can find me at The Hunting Dog, 2 E's, on Instagram and Bandcamp, SoundCloud, all those places. You'll find me.
0: Get the Bandcamp, support the SoundCloud, follow Ice Cream Social Party, follow at The Hunting Dog. Just be on the lookout for more house, techno, breakbeat, experimental, jungle, everything in between. Thank you again, and I'm excited to listen to what you have to play.
1: Thank you.
0: Yeah.

0: certainly songs on there that I would totally love. And then after Tom's X, we have Stop Core by Tamarin, and then the song Deleters by Holy and Angus Andrew. Holy, a band who is just determined to not get any radio play, but I believe I've done what I need to do in order to make their name FCC compliant. So you're welcome, Holy. And now it's time for Prep U 73.
1: And this flow is used for practice. Even so, still top choice off the track list. Far as I know, we've been blacklist for as long as the earth rotate on a 23 degree axis.
2: Came back to haunt. Buddy.
1: Cut dry.
2: Who went where? What? Why?
1: Boom, boom.
2: Boom, boom, boom.
1: Took like

Now, chop action. Like rodeo clowns with barrels. Gentlemen, start your laugh track. Nights. More than life. Like to work it against criticism. I found peace. I found peace. How to make it late.

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People say I'm a little bit like a cryptid. That's why I decided to start my own show here, Richmond Cryptoids, where I play late night music, including synthwave, witch sounds, all the other good stuff you just can't get anywhere else. 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

Right now, where we need to be for hour number two of Twilight Dispatch with your host, Boylington Time, here on this great...

we have there? We had Better Days by Graham Nash. That's the end in CSNY. Stands for Crosby, Stills, Nash, and Young. Your parents do. Anyway, love the kind of Pink Floyd-y sax he has in that song. Then we got International Feel by Todd Rundgren. Liv Tyler, the person who raised Liv Tyler while her

Finding good music is challenging. Listening to good music is played in living rooms, basements, and bars. Shannon Cleary is here to showcase music you wouldn't hear otherwise, and play you some of his favorites. Commonwealth of Notions is a love letter to the music scene of Richmond. 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

here on WRIR. We're going to do this again in 2 weeks. I hope to see you then. I think it's going to be more of like a funky, laid-back 70s kind of thing. But, you know, who knows? Just a quick recap of what we've heard. 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

Thief! Thief! Thief! Thief! Thief! Thief! Thief! Thief! Thief! Thief! Thief! Thief! Thief! Thief! Thief! Thief! Thief! Thief! Thief! Thief! Thief! Thief! Thief! Thief! Thief! Thief! Thief! Thief! Thief! Thief! Thief! Thief! Thief! Thief! Thief! Thief! Thief! Thief! Thief! Thief! Thief! Thief! Thief! Thief! Thief! Thief! Thief! Thief! Thief! Thief! Thief! Thief! Thief! Thief! Thief! Thief! Thief! Thief! Thief! Thief! Thief! Thief! Thief! Thief! Thief! Thief! Thief! Thief! Thief! Thief! Thief! Thief! Thief! Thief! Thief! Thief! Thief! Thief! Thief! Thief! Thief! Thief! Thief! Thief! Thief! Thief! Thief! Thief! Thief! Thief! Thief! Thief! Thief! Thief! Th

on a 2002 album called Fell Back If You Like, with Tony Elvis on the vocal. And those begin songs for Brazil number 129. Thanks for being here. It. More new releases and more releases in this edition, which will get underway with 91 Music from Ayana Calixto. This is Balsa Brazil.

And before that was Pedro Volta, Ica Dico from his 2026 work, Retro Sounds. Good stuff. Then we heard Dory Caymmi and son of the legendary songwriter Dory Caymmi, whose work we're about to illustrate shortly. He gave us Nino da Vespa, his 1991 Brazilian Salamata, and the first falsetto bass of Brazil began with Alina Calixto's Pisces Legiti, and from her self-titled, I believe, it's her first album of 2009. Here next, another new release from played for the first time called Ichimara Korax Novelas. And from that, a song co-written by Martino Davila, this is Mateno e Pateno.

products for sample from premium reviews, each amount of products in the wellness. And we put together a special short feature for you next to the knowledge of fine work at OKC in Brazil, who, like me, restores music from 78 to his YouTube channel, which is Studio 78 RPM. This next is one of his most recent restorations, which we're going to use as a baseline to explain the crucial musical development. This hit goes out especially to Gray, who had me on his radio show just say it with confidence to talk show about music, where we did a similar comparison on a different song. This time we'll spin a tune from the exceptional songwriter Brother Don Caymmi. It's a celebration of samba. The words tell us, quem não gosta de samba, mostra jeito não é. Who doesn't like samba is not a good person. É ruim da cabeça ou doente de pé. Either sick in the head or sick in the foot. But later, João Gilberto gets over in his genius to transfer the sounds of the percussion instruments directly into the music. So he takes the rhythm of the hand drum to the tambourine and transfers it to the guitar, and it sounds like this. And the next one is a scatting music, and it is the sound of the agogô, which is this thing. And then combined with his deliciously subtle singing style, he single-handedly creates bossa nova, the new style, literally what bossa nova means. So what we're going to do here, because no one can stop us, is to play two versions of the same song back-to-back to demonstrate how far bossa nova took it. Starting with a Colombia July from 1940, here is Banda de Lua's rendition of Dori Caymmi's Samba da Minha Terra on bossa.

coming boy. Give up. Think you're a coming boy. Give up. Think I'm a coming boy. Give up. Think you're a coming boy. Give up. Think you're a coming boy. You some of the me at that.

along with the next step coming out of our exploration and development of Bossa Nova, comparing the two versions of Samba da Minha Terra, Song of My Homeland, 1940 from Banda da Lua, and 1961 by João Gilberto. By the way, welcome to WBCC, newly launched on the airwaves of Geneva, New York, and they play this on Saturday nights. So while João Gilberto didn't start Brazilian music, Choro music did, and that's why we always drop some in. This week, an original by brilliant cellist Catherine Bent from her 2020 self-produced album, Ideal. This is her Fazendo as Novas.

We're leaving with Coquero Vergi, rendered by Orchestra Imperial, which will morph magically into Herberta Sal. Thanks for listening, Carlos Da Vinci's. Until our next bus to Brazil, namaste, aloha.

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This is Chuck Womack and the Sweet Souls. We got a little thing we put together, and it goes a little something like this. Delmo, put on them hammocks. All right. Don't you burn them now.

Richmond, Virginia. How we doing this morning? Welcome to the show. I am BG, your host for the next hour and 45 minutes or so. Thanks for tuning in to WRIR 97.3 FM Richmond. This is Biscuits and Groovy. Lots of tasty, funky grooves to get your day started, get your soul moving, get your body moving. So get on up out of bed if you haven't yet. Grab that magic bean juice. Shake the sleep from your eye cracks. And make this the best day. It is Monday, June 8th. It is 6:16 a.m. You are currently listening to Channel 1. The track is Control Dub off of Round 2, 2023 release with Mad Professor on Ariwa Sounds. Before that, we heard from MIA, Faya Faya, off of Arular from 2005. Maxwell, Arroz con Pollo, off of Embria from 1998. Before that, preceded that with Side Street from Mr. Howard Wales off of 1975's Rendezvous with the Sun. Got some funk from Mr. Chuck Womack and the Sweet Souls, Ham, Hocks, and Beans Part 1 from 1969. And we started the show off with the Fatback Band, Put the Funk on You, off of 1975's Yum Yum. Before that, obviously, we started the show as usual, as often anyway, with Mr. Lionel Hampton off of Saturday Night Jazz Fever, How Deep Is Your Love? Hope y'all's love is running deep this morning. Thank you again for tuning in. Stay tuned for more tasty grooves. Got a ton of great stuff for you. Stay tuned.

All right, Richmond, that was the fine young gentleman in Surprise Chef, Australia's funkiest bunch of lounge musicians, I guess. I'm BG, y'all. It's Biscuits and Groovy. How we feeling this morning? Hope everybody's having a great Monday morning so far. Don't worry. It's going to be a great day, y'all. It's going to be fantastic. Hope you had a great weekend, restful and celebratory. Always good reason to celebrate here in the River City. Lots of great activities out there. Hope you enjoyed a little bit of it. Some of that being the James River. And hey, y'all, the falls of the James River in Richmond hold the best urban whitewater in the United States of America. But beware, these rapids can be shallow, uneven, and unpredictable. Whether cooling off with a swim during summer or rock hopping throughout the year, be on the lookout for slippery rocks, strong currents, and sudden changes to the river's depth. If you fall into swift water, make sure to stay on your back with your feet floating in front of you until you reach a calm spot to exit the river. The James River Outdoor Coalition is a local nonprofit and stewardship organization devoted to improving the James River park system, offering user-driven advice and education on park issues. To learn more about your park, go to jroc.net. Tons of great grooves coming for you guys this morning. I've got some De La Soul coming. I've got some Wailing Souls. I've got Champagne Bubble Bath and a whole ton of other great stuff. But right now, let's hear from Mr. Tipa Lee. This is Bubba.

Hey now, Richmond, Virginia, how we doing this morning? It is 8:06:45 in the AM. I am BG. Thanks for tuning in to Biscuits and Groovy on WRIR 97.3 FM. Happy to have you here. Hope you're enjoying the grooves. You are currently jamming with Merle Saunders and Jerry Garcia. This is the track Keepers off of Live at Keystone, Volume 1 from 1972 on Fantasy Records. Before that, we heard from Mr. Wawa Watson, the great guitar player, foundational member of the Funk Brothers, the famous Motown session players. That track was Sunset Boulevard off of his solo release Elementary from 1977 on Columbia. Before that, we heard some Sahel Blues, some Desert Rock from Mdu Mokhtar, Ilana, title track from 2019's Ilana, the Creator on Sahel Sounds. And we started that set off with the new Master Sounds with What You Want, featuring Eddie Roberts off of the Deplore Effect from 2022. That was a Floki Studios project. 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Fantastic bunch of fellas there, fellas and ladies, at Ardent Craft Ales making some great beers and spreading some good vibes. If you are so inclined, get out there and support those folks. We're going to keep things going, y'all. Got some Monophonics coming up next. Got some funky reggae. Of course, all kinds of tasty grooves. Thanks again for tuning in. I'm BG. We'll talk to you soon.

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don't have to worry about me squashing other deals, cause they've already been squished. Freeze a frame of our moves the same. Wish we can continue right behind the bush. You'll stay with me, I know this, but not because of all my earthly

by Betty Boop, then make camel alphabet soup and spell plump ones within. Forward march is the same when transistors will play. Coming to bed is the move. Dolby sound will be thin top crown when I put the needle in two.

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I'm BG. Welcome to the second hour of Biscuits and Groovy. Happy to have you here. Happy Monday. Hope your day's off to a good start. Let's see if I can help make that start a little bit better. Quick rundown of what we just heard. We just heard Monophonics. There's a Riot Going On off of 2012's In Your Brain. After that, we heard The Magic Three, The Magic Number, De La Soul with I Know off of 1989's 3 Feet High and Rising. And as I said, this is Shakara from Mr. Fela Kuti. I got a bunch of great stuff for the second hour. You guys stay tuned. Be safe out there getting to work. Gonna be a nice day out there. It's hot. Summer's here. Stay hydrated if you're working outside. Take care of yourself. Keep an eye on your coworkers. Make sure everybody's staying hydrated as well. Take care of your people, y'all. We got some Tame Impala coming up. Got Naked Eyes, Budos Band, Commodore, Champagne Bubble Bath, Wailing Souls, and a whole lot more. Thanks again for tuning in to WRIR. Thanks for supporting your community radio station. And thanks for joining in the groove with me, BG. Talk to y'all soon.

Tell her, say, my dear, I like you. She go say, you like you? Who you like? Come on, the Jari. Look at this man. Where you come from, Seth? I be me and you. Not touching me, oh. Ah, you see, she won't do. Now, Shakara, they call her Shakara Loji. We get a song for them.

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1: Yeah, that's more like it.
0: Can I have some?

RBA. Welcome back to the show. You've been here the whole time. What am I talking about? This is Champagne Bubble Bath. The track is Knock Knock off of this year's recently released mixtape volume one. A bunch of Northwest Funk All-Stars in that band. Great album. Great bunch of funky, groovy tracks, all instrumental. Love it. Before that, we heard from Lloyd Charmers and the Hippie Boys. The track was a cover of the Meters song, Look Up High Pie, off of this year's recent release, Funk the Reggae Beat. And y'all, I'm not supposed to recommend things on this show, but if you dig reggae and rocksteady and funk, fantastic compilation. Again, it's called Funk the Reggae Beat, just released this year on Trojan Records. Bangers front to back. Not a single skipper on the whole thing. It's fantastic. Before that, we heard from the Commodores off of 1976's Hot on the Tracks. That song was Fancy Dancer. And we started the hour off after Mr. Fela Kuti with the Budos Band, the Styx, off of 2014's Burnt Offering. Lots more good stuff, y'all. Thanks for tuning in. Hope your Monday is going well so far. If it's not, don't worry. It'll turn around. It's going to be a good day. It's going to be a good week, y'all. Talk to you soon.

Are you looking for more in this world? Are you ready for something bigger? Then we are looking for you. The big-hearted, the bold, the messy and the gutsy. The teachers, the growers, the builders. The skilled, the sharers, the change makers. 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

Hey now, Richmond, how you digging this groove? This is Rippin' Chicken. Track is The Search off of the recently reissued album Rippin' Chicken. Another Northwest Funk all-star band featuring Delvon Lamar on keys. Before that, we heard, of course, the great Burning Spear with Civilized Reggae from 1977's Social Living. And then before that, a little ear candy for you, Naked Eyes, their 1983 U.S. hit Promises, Promises from their album Naked Eyes. And before that, we heard Tame Impala, The Less I Know The Better from 2015's Current. And before that, we heard Parbleu with Venus en Dehors et Moi Avec Elle from 2020's Dance Set Zeke on Periodica Records. Very happy to be able to spin that one on vinyl. Played it on one of the digital-only shows that we had back during the limbo we were in when we were moving studios. So appreciate you guys tuning in. I'm going to check in with you one more time to say goodbye, but this is pretty much going to do it for me this Monday morning. Hope you've enjoyed the show. Got some Kelly Finnegan coming up next. We heard from his Monophonics in the first hour. You'll hear some solo material here in just a second. And I've got some Scientist and some Lynn Collins and some Wailing Souls. And we'll see if we've got a little time for anything else. Democracy Now! Is up next. Thanks, as always, for tuning in to Biscuits and Groovy every Monday morning, 6 to 8 a.m. here on WRIR LP 97.3 FM, Richmond. Happy to be here with you guys. Always a pleasure. 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

All right, friends in Richmond and beyond, I appreciate you tuning in to another episode of Biscuits and Groovy. Again, I am BG, happy to be your host today and every Monday morning from 6 to 8 a.m. here on WRIR, Richmond's independent radio station. Thank you, as always, for tuning in. Thanks for supporting the station. That's going to do it for me this morning. This is A Scientist. The track is Drum Song off of Scientific Dub. Before that, we heard from The Wailing Souls, Firehouse Rock, the title track off of 1979's album on Greensleeves Records. And before that, we heard Chosen Few from Mr. Kelly Finnegan off of 2024's A Lover Was Born. I'm going to take you guys out with a message from Miss Lynn Collins and her funky people, James Brown being one of those. But the track is Things Got to Get Better off of 1972's Think About It. And remember, guys, I'm signing off, so it's that time to remind you, if you're cruising around and your head's hanging down, you're feeling like there's no love anywhere to be found, reach down, deep down inside your heart, find some of that love, spread some around, it will come back to you on the rebound. Love you guys, mean it, have an awesome week, I'll see you again next Monday.

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1: New York, this is Democracy Now! President Trump's called on Israel and Iran to immediately stop shooting after the two sides attacked each other for the first time since the April so-called ceasefire. Iran says it will stop attacks for now. We'll speak to Trita Parsi of the Quincy Institute for Responsible Statecraft. Then to Maine, a day before the state holds a closely watched primary.
2: We have an opportunity here in Maine to do something that will change the political structures in this country for a long time to come.
1: We'll look at the rise of oysterman and Marine veteran Graham Platner, the progressive Democrat seeking to unseat Republican Senator Susan Collins. Platner's progressive populist message has resonated with many voters in Maine, but the campaign has faced numerous controversies. We'll get response from the heads of NOW, the National Organization for Women, and the group Community Change. Then to Peru, where Keiko Fujimori, the daughter of Peru's former imprisoned dictator, has a slight lead over her progressive challenger, Roberto Sanchez, in Peru's presidential runoff.
3: In keeping with our democratic commitment, we have fulfilled our responsibility, and I urge all our fellow citizens to vote responsibly to save Peru and strengthen democracy. Let us respect the free vote and have the capacity to honor the agreements and the election results, always calling for democracy, justice, and social peace, and to move Peru forward.
1: We'll go to Peru, then speak with Pulitzer Prize-winning historian Greg Grandin. All that and more coming up. Welcome to Democracy Now!, democracynow.org, The War and Peace Report. I'm Amy Goodman. Iran and Israel exchanged fire overnight in the most serious escalation of fighting since a U.S.-Iranian so-called truce was declared in April. Just this morning, Iran said it's halting its attacks on Israel, saying, quote, if the aggressions and acts of mischief continue, including in southern Lebanon, much more severe and crushing actions than before will follow, unquote. Earlier, Iran had launched a wave of missiles at northern Israel, claiming it was in response to Israeli attacks near Beirut on Sunday. Israel responded with attacks on Iran with explosions reported in Tehran, Tabriz, and Isfahan. The Israeli army also confirmed it struck a petrochemical plant in Mashhad. Israel attacked Iran despite President Trump telling Axios News on Sunday he planned to call Israeli Prime Minister Benjamin Netanyahu to urge him not to respond to the first wave of Iranian missiles. President Trump also told the Financial Times Netanyahu had no choice but to accept a deal with Iran, saying, quote, I call all the shots. He doesn't call the shots, Trump said. This morning, President Trump posted on Truth Social, quote, Israel and Iran must immediately stop shooting, unquote. This after the Pentagon's DIA, the Defense Intelligence Agency, recently raised the counterintelligence threat assessment for Israel to critical. Amidst growing concerns, Israeli spy agencies are eavesdropping on American negotiators working on a ceasefire deal with Iran. Israeli airstrikes hit Beirut's suburbs on Sunday, despite a U.S. brokered ceasefire that was renewed just days earlier. On Saturday, Israeli attacks across southern Lebanon killed at least 10 people, including a brigadier general, a captain, and a Lebanese soldier. Since March, Israeli attacks have killed more than 3,500 people and displaced over a fifth of Lebanon's population. In Gaza, at least 7 Palestinians were killed and 15 others injured on Saturday when Israel's military bombed a large tent encampment in the heart of Gaza City. Children were among the dead and wounded. On Sunday, an Israeli strike on a police station and a vehicle killed at least 9 people and wounded 20 others. The attacks come despite last October's U.S. brokered ceasefire. Since then, Israeli attacks have killed about 950 Palestinians. This is Abdul Salam Juda, the uncle of a Palestinian killed in an Israeli strike over the weekend.
4: We are ordinary citizens. We are looking for and asking for peace. We are neither calling for war, nor destruction, nor anything else. We are people who believe in a just peace.
1: In Ukraine, a Russian drone struck a nuclear fuel storage facility inside the Chernobyl exclusion zone Sunday, heavily damaging a fuel reception building close to where large amounts of nuclear material are stored. Ukrainian officials say radiation levels remain within normal range and no injuries were reported. The IAEA called the strike deeply concerning and said inspectors would visit the site. Meanwhile, in the Zaporizhzhia region,

0: Starting a new invasion.
1: Sadly, today, different European beaches are stormed by different dangerous ideologies. Beaches in Spain, in Italy, in Greece, and Bulgaria. Boats and men arrive. When will European capitals do something about that invasion? Or is it too late? I pray not. And I believe not.
0: This comes as Pope Leo condemned rising European military spending to its highest level since the end of the Cold War, calling it a betrayal of diplomacy. A federal lawsuit filed Saturday is seeking to block an Ultimate Fighting Championship UFC event scheduled for June 14th on the White House South Lawn, which happens to be President Trump's 80th birthday. The White House is branding the UFC event as part of the United States' 250th anniversary celebrations. The suit, brought by the Public Integrity Project on behalf of a Vietnam War veteran and a civic activist, argues the UFC fights would financially benefit President Trump and UFC President Dana White through promotional opportunities and stock holdings. The lawsuit cites a report that Trump bought $50,000 in stock in UFC's parent company. It also argues the Trump administration's approval violated National Park Service regulations prohibiting commercial sporting events on specific federal parklands, that Congress did not authorize the construction of a towering 600-ton steel arch on the South Lawn, and that no environmental review was conducted. President Trump stormed out of an interview with NBC News' Kristen Welker Friday after she questioned him about compensating the January 6th insurrectionists who attacked police, as well as whether he had any evidence for rigged elections. Trump had agreed to record the sit-down interview for Meet the Press ahead of an event in Wisconsin.
2: Your elections are crooked, and you're crooked, and Meet the Press is crooked, and so is ABC, and CBS, and CNN.
3: But Mr. President,
2: your one-sided crooked networks. All right, let's call it quits, because I've had enough.
0: In more media news, Scott Pelley, the 60 Minutes anchor recently fired by CBS News, has accused editor-in-chief Barry Weiss of distorting news coverage to support false narratives being pushed by the Trump administration. In an interview with the New York Times, Pelley cited Weiss's intervention in a 60-minute segment on the killing of Renee Nicole Good in Minneapolis last January by a masked Border Patrol officer.
4: Barry Weiss sends an email to my boss, Tanya Simon. Two of the things in the email include, can we make the protesters look more violent? Now, I'm paraphrasing. I don't have the quote, but that's what was communicated to me. And the other thing was Renee Good's car. You need to describe her as driving toward the officer.
0: New Jersey Governor Mikey Sherrill has more than doubled New Jersey funding for a program that provides free legal services for low-income immigrants facing deportation. She also announced a rapid legal response initiative that'll provide immediate representation to immigrants jailed at Delaney Hall, the GEO Group's for-profit ICE jail in Newark. At least 90 people have been arrested at protests outside Delaney Hall over the past 2 weeks as prisoners inside hold a hunger and labor strike to protest inhumane conditions while demanding their freedom. One letter from a prisoner dated May 31st describes medical neglect, undrinkable water, expired and rancid food, unusable toilets, and poor ventilation. The prisoner writes, quote, "They constantly threaten to deport us, transfer us to punishment units, and move us from one detention center to another. They take photos of us in the dormitories without our consent and tell us that we have no rights here," unquote. Meanwhile, New Jersey prosecutors have charged an Essex County police sergeant with stealing about $10,000 worth of equipment from reporter Angelina Katsanis. The photojournalist dropped her camera bag and had to be hospitalized after she was attacked by police while covering a protest at Delaney Hall in May. In California, Three prisoners at a for-profit ICE jail in Adelanto were transferred to solitary confinement.

0: after they met last week with members of Congress to discuss their hunger strike. Prisoners launched the fast in May to protest medical neglect, rancid food, and inhumane conditions. Democratic Congress member Judy Chu of Pasadena told the Southern California News Group she was horrified to hear about retaliation faced by the three men who she and Congress members Pete Aguilar and Jimmy Gomez visited last Monday. She said, quote, "The fact that they're being punished for speaking out about these conditions only underscores the cruelty and corrupt management of a facility that's profiting off of their suffering," unquote. In Ohio, gunfire erupted Saturday afternoon at a street festival in Toledo, wounding 12 people. The victims ranged in age from 14 to 61. Authorities say a search for the shooters is ongoing. And the European Commission has warned Albania's government against violating the EU's environmental rules after members of President Trump's family proposed building a massive luxury resort on an ecologically sensitive stretch of the Adriatic coast. Ivanka Trump revealed plans for the real estate project last month when she told podcast host David Senra about how she had discovered a private island along a stretch of Albanian coastline while traveling aboard a yacht with her husband, Jared Kushner.
1: We're on a friend's boat, and we stopped for a swim. Effectively, that's how we found it. We swam to the islands. We went on a hike barefoot all the way up to the top, and we were just captivated.
0: The area is part of a protected wildlife reserve that's home to seals, flamingos, and turtle nesting sites. Politico reports officials in Brussels have warned failure to protect the region could jeopardize Albania's bid to join the European Union. On Saturday, thousands of protesters marched through Albania's capital, Tirana, to oppose the luxury resort and called on Prime Minister Edi Rama to resign.
2: Country. I don't want it to be sold to somebody else. It's dirty money. They discovered this island. What do you mean? It's been discovered. It's ours.
0: And those are some of the headlines. This is Democracy Now!, democracynow.org, The War and Peace Report. I'm Amy Goodman. In the most serious escalation since a U.S.-Iranian so-called truce was reached in April, Iran and Israel exchanged fire overnight. Iran launched a wave of missiles at northern Israel, saying it was in response to Israeli attacks near Beirut on Sunday. Israel responded with attacks on several areas of Iran, including the capital, Tehran. Earlier today, Iran announced it's halting strikes on Israel, but warned it'll carry out a more severe response if Israel continues to attack Lebanon. Israel attacked Iran despite President Trump telling Axios on Sunday that he planned to call Israeli Prime Minister Benjamin Netanyahu to urge him not to respond to the first wave of Iranian missiles. Iranian Foreign Ministry spokesperson Ismail Barahi spoke in Tehran earlier today.
3: America has direct responsibility in any action that the Zionist regime carries out in relation to violation of regional peace and security against Iran.
0: We're joined now by Trita Parsi, Executive Vice President of the Quincy Institute for Responsible Statecraft, author of several books, including Losing an Enemy, Obama, Iran, and the Triumph of Diplomacy. His latest piece for Responsible Statecraft is Iran Strikes Israel, Proving It Will Use Hard Power on Behalf of Lebanon. Why don't you elaborate on that? Were you surprised by this major violation of the so-called ceasefire between the U.S. and Iran, and what this says about how much power President Trump has over Netanyahu? He said he warned him not to do this, not to respond to Iran attacking Israel for Israel attacking Lebanon.
4: Thank you, Amy. It's good to be with you. I was not surprised by the Iranian attack on Israel. In fact, a couple of days ago, just before Trump had his first colorful conversation with Netanyahu, the Iranians had already signaled that they were about to strike Israel. They were probably 45 to 60 minutes away of doing so. That's when Trump intervened and the situation was diffused. So the fact that the Iranians were going to enforce their red line in Lebanon, I don't think was a surprise. And I think the U.S. government took it seriously as well. What is perhaps a bit surprising is the immediate reaction that Trump had, and of course then that the Israelis defied Trump's expressed wishes. And where that goes from now, we will have to see. But it's important to understand that what the Iranians were trying to do and what really worries the Israelis is that they were trying to extend their deterrence. They had already established their own deterrence in the sense that any attack on Iran clearly would be retaliated against. But now they were trying to say that even if the Israelis were to attack Lebanon, southern Lebanon, they would also face Iranian retaliation, which would be the first time in a very long time that a major power would put real hard power behind a warning or a deterrent against an attack by Israel on a third country. And this is part of what the Israelis are worried about, because if it suddenly means that they can no longer have that complete maneuverability in Lebanon, in Gaza, and elsewhere that they enjoy, that they are enjoying because the West is more and less enabling that to happen, they're politically defending it, etc. And for the last couple of decades, it has not been challenged by any regional state in a sincere or serious way. This appears to have been an attempt by the Iranians to challenge that, to establish this extended deterrence. And this is part of the reason why the Israelis have acted so aggressively against this attempt, as they call it, to establish a new equation in the region.
0: I mean, it's interesting.
4: It would dramatically minimize Israel's maneuverability if it were to stand.
0: So Trump has spoken to Netanyahu. It's interesting that it's Iran first that says they're not going to attack Israel if Israel doesn't attack again Iran, or I presume Lebanon. And is this Iran saying you can't have a side agreement that's being negotiated in Washington that excludes Hezbollah between Israel and Lebanon? It is part of the ceasefire, so-called ceasefire, with Iran.
4: The Iranians have from the outset said that if there is to be a ceasefire and an end to the war between the U.S. and Iran, then it has to be region-wide, meaning that it has to encompass Israel as well. If it doesn't, if Israel is unrestrained, it will have an ability to restart the war and the ability to drag the U.S. back into the war. Since the objective is to end the war and to end it in a durable manner, making sure that the Israelis cannot have the freedom of starting the war again or bombing Lebanon or other places has to be included. That is the Iranian perspective. The question is, if now when they are signaling that they're willing to back off, are they doing so in order to put pressure on the U.S. to now deal with Israel? Or are they doing so because they're regretting their attack and realizing that the Israelis would strike at them much harder? It remains to be seen exactly what the calculation is. But I don't think that the Iranian side is going to back off from its demand that any end to the war has to be region-wide and has to include Lebanon and Israel as well.
0: Talking about a ceasefire in Gaza and a ceasefire in Lebanon, can we still use that term, or should we be saying increase fire? I mean, we're talking about thousands of Palestinians and Lebanese dying since this so-called truce in both areas.
4: These so-called ceasefires that have been established in Gaza or in Lebanon are exactly what the region doesn't want, exactly what the Iranians at this point seem to be rallying against, because they're completely one-sided, they're Swiss cheeses of a ceasefire, and fundamentally unacceptable. And what their worry is that the U.S. would put some pressure on the Israelis to cease fire, and the ceasefire would only last a couple of days or so, and then slowly but surely, the Israelis would once again restart attacks against whether it is Lebanon or whether it is Gaza, and they don't want to see a scenario of that kind be repeated. And as a result, they're now using some of their hard power to essentially signal that any ceasefire, any end of the deal has to be complete. Otherwise, it will be a complete war instead of this kind of shameful situation you have right now, in which we call it a ceasefire, but more than 3,500 Lebanese have been killed in that so-called ceasefire.
0: So what do you expect to happen at this point? I mean, while President Trump has said he could be prime minister of Israel, in fact, how much sway does President Trump have over Netanyahu? I mean, can Netanyahu continue attacking Iran if Trump doesn't want him to, given the amount of weapons the U.S. gives and can withhold from Israel?
4: Without a doubt, just a phone call or some angry quotes to the media is not going to be enough to get Netanyahu and Israel to back down. If Trump is serious about restraining the Israelis, it has to be combined with a restriction of arms sales, sharing of intelligence, and other measures that enable the Israelis to conduct these attacks in the first place. I suspect that the Trump administration's calculation, however, is they do not want to have that massive fight with Israel about a real restraint on them unless they have a deal with Iran. It is not worth it for them to take a gamble and have that big fight with Israel in the hope of getting a deal with Iran, because then they may end up spending all of that political capital fighting the Israelis and still not get a deal with Iran. So I think the administration's position is that they will only do so if there is a deal with Iran. And the Iranian position is that there won't be a deal with Iran unless you prove your ability to restrain the Israelis.
0: Trita Parsi, I want to thank you for being with us, Executive Vice President of the Quincy Institute for Responsible Statecraft. We'll link to your latest piece, Iran Strikes Israel, Proving It Will Use Hard Power on Behalf of Lebanon. Coming up, we go to Maine to look at the campaign and controversies around Graham Plattner, the oysterman, Marine vet, progressive Democrat, who's seeking to unseat the Republican Maine Senator Susan Collins. Stay with us.

0: Sophia Sherai. This is Democracy Now!, democracynow.org. I'm Amy Goodman. Voters in Maine are heading to the polls Tuesday for a closely watched primary that could help determine whether Democrats retake control of the U.S. Senate. On the Republican side, Susan Collins is running unopposed as she seeks her sixth term in the Senate. On the Democratic side, 41-year-old oysterman and Marine vet Graham Platner has led the polls for months, running as a progressive populist backed by Senators Bernie Sanders and Elizabeth Warren, Congressman Ro Khanna, and others. On the campaign trail, Platner's repeatedly targeted the billionaire class and called for a wealth tax, Medicare for all, and other progressive policies. In late April, Maine's Democratic Governor Janet Mills suspended her Senate campaign after polls showed Platner easily beating her in the primary. But Governor Mills never officially withdrew, and her name remains on the ballot. Since launching his campaign, Platner has faced numerous controversies, many stemming from his actions in the years after returning from fighting in Iraq and Afghanistan, a time when he says he was suffering from PTSD, post-traumatic stress disorder, and was self-medicating with alcohol. The initial controversies focused on old posts Platner made on Reddit and a tattoo on his chest that resembled a Nazi symbol. Platner says he got the tattoo while on military leave in Croatia 20 years ago and has denied knowing about the design's association with Nazis. He's apologized for the social media posts, saying they were written at, quote, a time in my life where I was struggling deeply, unquote. In recent weeks, two more scandals emerged. First, it was revealed he'd sent sexually explicit text messages to at least six women after getting married in 2023. Then the New York Times published an article headlined, "Several Women Who Dated Graham Platner Recall Unsettling Behavior," unquote. On Thursday, Platner, interviewed by Chris Hayes on MS Now, said this.
1: There are some allegations in this piece that I just want to be kind of unequivocal about are simply not true. Anything alleging physicality, anything alleging that I knew what my tattoo was, these are the statements of someone who's politically motivated. In this piece, there's a lot about my struggling, not being a good boyfriend, certainly self-medicating with alcohol. And I've been very upfront since the beginning of this campaign that that was a pretty dark period of my life after I came back from my combat service. And that's what that combat that's what that kind of life looks like. And so there are things in this that I absolutely will take responsibility for and have been speaking about openly for months now. But those serious allegations are just not true.
2: You did not grab her by the wrist. You did not put your hands on her shoulders. You did not push her into a room that you closed the door on. She's lying about that,
1: no.
2: Is what you're saying.
1: Yes, that is not true.
0: On Friday, Graham Platner campaigned in Bar Harbor, Maine, where he took aim at the nation's billionaires.
3: In the time in my life where that hard work ceased being enough, we have also watched the largest transfer of wealth from the working class to the ruling class in the history of this nation. In 1990, there were fewer than 80 billionaires in the United States. Today, there are over 900. I ask you, when you look around, do you see a state of Maine that is 10 times wealthier than 1990?
4: No!
3: Do we have 10 times the schools?
4: No!
3: 10 times the hospitals?
4: No!
3: Do our paychecks go 10 times as far?
4: No!
3: Do we have 10 times the free time?
4: No!
3: No. In fact, we have less. Fewer schools. Fewer hospitals. Our paychecks run out earlier in the month, and we have less time because everybody's working harder.
0: Democratic Congressman Ro Khanna also spoke at the Graham Platner Bar Harbor rally on Friday. On Sunday, he appeared on CBS's Face the Nation as was questioned about Platner by host Margaret Brennan.
5: Can he survive another scandal? You have 5 months here. Well, it depends what. I'm not, you know, I mean, I, obviously, if there was any evidence that comes out that there is actual domestic violence or assault, I have zero tolerance for that. I led the fight against the Epstein class, which has been a cover up for sexual abuse with Thomas Massie. I've been at the forefront of championing women's rights and rights of survivors. But here you have a case of someone who had a dark chapter in his life, who was in toxic relationships, was ashamed about it, who served this country. And the Maine voters are saying, look, let's give him some grace. And his focus is stopping these wars, and it's getting national health insurance, and it's taking on economic inequality.
0: To talk more about Graham Plattner's run for the Senate, we'll be joined by two guests. In a moment, we'll go to Portland, Maine, to speak with the anti-racist organizer Shea Stewart-Boulay. But first, we're joined by Kim Villanueva, the national president of the National Organization for Women PAC. Kim, thanks so much for being with us. Talk about the race, what you're concerned about, and why you're telling people to vote for Governor Mills, who actually, while she didn't pull out of the Senate race, she did suspend her campaign, and even with these controversies, didn't re-enter with rallies like Plattner is having right now to take on Senator Collins.
6: Right. Well, we endorsed Governor Mills very early in the race because of her record on women's rights and women's issues, and the fact that she has shown leadership over time. She's been a district attorney, attorney general, and a governor. And we feel that her record is the best and her leadership is the best to represent women.
0: So talk about your concerns with Graham Plattner right now. You heard, for example, Ro Khanna saying he's the leader on demanding respect for the women in the case of Epstein and the release of the Epstein files. But he is supporting Plattner right now for his progressive position.
6: Right. Well, we've also worked with Representative Khanna on the Epstein files and certainly defending the survivors of sexual violence and sexual abuse. In this situation, just because someone holds a progressive policy position doesn't excuse them from making or holding harmful views against women. Hate speech is hate speech. And so that's what NOW is about. We call out statements against women. We want women to we want people to respect women. We have a president who thinks it's okay to make nasty comments about women and make fun of women. And so when that happens, we call it out.
0: The question, one of the questions is, who can beat the Republican Susan Collins, who supported, for example, the nomination of and the confirmation of Brett Kavanaugh as Supreme Court Justice? Let me go to a clip right now. This is Graham Plattner speaking in Bar Harbor.
3: We are up against one of the most powerful political systems in the history of the world. It is a system of billionaires in special interests. It is a system of corrupted politicians like Susan Collins. Susan Collins, who for years has given us some charade that she's a moderate, that she stands up against her party, that she cares about her constituents more than she cares about those that donate money to her. We see through it. We see through the charade, and we see through it because of what she does. She voted to confirm Brett Kavanaugh, who before he was busy dismantling the Voting Rights Act and taking voting rights away from black Southerners, he was busy getting down to the work he went there for, which was dismantling a woman's right to choose. And she told us that that was settled law. She looked him in the eyes and he told her that he would never do such a thing. Well, either she lied to us or she's a fool. Either way, you shouldn't be a United States Senator from the state of Maine.
0: So that is Graham Plattner. Are you concerned that NOW's position could help elect Susan Collins?
6: Well, NOW endorsed Governor Mills very early in the race because of her record. And the purpose of an endorsement is to lead, not to follow. So we stand by that endorsement and feel that she is still the best candidate on the ballot. In terms of who's going to take on Trump and the establishment and the systems of oppression, we think that it's Janet Mills. She's already shown that she has taken on Trump. When he threatened to pull federal funding from Maine, she looked him in the eye and said, I'll see you in court. So that's leadership under pressure. We think that she's the best one to take on the systems that are hurting American families and American women.
0: She did stand up against Trump pulling federal funds from Maine over trans athletes, support for trans athletes. Mm-hmm. But right now, even as Governor Mills said she hasn't pulled out of the race, she only suspended it, it's not as if she is campaigning. What will that mean in the general election if she takes the position she does and Susan Collins vigorously campaigns?
6: Well, I think that by winning the primary will invigorate the campaign, and certainly people will come out and want to support anyone who's going to take on Trump and anyone who's going to help women, children, families. I mean, we're all suffering under the Trump regime. We have to do something. And we think that Janet Mills is the best person to lead us to do that.
0: Kim Villanueva, we want to thank you for being with us, National President of the National Organization for Women, PAC. To talk more about the Maine primary and Graham Plattner's campaign, we go now to Peaks Island off of Portland, Maine, where we're joined by the longtime anti-racism organizer Shea Stewart Boulay, the executive director of Community Change, Inc. Shea, thanks so much for being with us. A lot has come out on Graham Plattner, from the tattoo that he has emblazoned on his chest to the most recent New York Times expose on some of the women he was romantically involved with questioning his behavior. Can you talk about your thoughts as Graham Plattner just had a major rally in Portland?
7: Yes, I can. Good morning, and thank you, Amy, for having me. I have so many thoughts. As someone who has been following the Plattner campaign really since that first day when that first video was released and was very cautiously enthusiastic, perhaps, about him, who then, after the initial revelations in October of the Reddit post and the tattoo, became quite skeptical. It was after then that I actually met up with Graham and we had a conversation. And over the course of the probably last several months, we've had a series of conversations and observations. And I think what's interesting about this race and about Graham is that in Maine, I would say a lot of people have a very different perspective of him than what the national media is showing. I think that despite his controversies, he is really speaking to the people of Maine at this moment. As I've been writing, and I wrote recently, it is estimated that one in two Mainers are struggling to make ends meet. Nationally, I think people think of Maine as this, you know, it's nicknamed vacation land. So people think that everybody here is probably quite prosperous. And actually, that's the opposite. It's a rural state. It's a state that doesn't have a lot of resources. It's a state where, honestly, it is not uncommon for people to work two or three jobs, seasonal jobs. And so I think that, you know, one of the reasons people have continued to support Plattner despite these controversies is because for the first time in a long time, he makes people feel heard. I only recently heard him speak to an audience, but because my interactions with him have been primarily one-on-one, I had heard about how when he speaks to a crowd. But I have to say it was really interesting to experience hearing him and seeing, more importantly, the audience, how enthusiastic they were. At the same time, I live on Peaks Island, Maine. It's a predominantly very white little enclave island here. We have a few folks of color, and it's a, you know, community that people would probably think of as fairly prosperous, and yet he was really connecting with them. I think as a person, he is absolutely complicated and messy. There is no getting around that. He's a very complicated, messy individual who I think if these were more normal times, I think the campaign would have tanked probably several scandals ago. But I think that given the current reality of the country we're running in with the folks running in it, people are feeling a little bit more generous in forgiving his personal situations.
0: Let's hear Graham Plattner speaking last night in Portland.
3: We need to return to the politics of dreaming big. Because the challenges we face today, we can no longer afford to play around in the margins. We've been doing that, and it has failed us. We need universal health care in this country, Medicare for all. We need universal child care. We need a public education system that provides high quality education to every young American from kindergarten all the way through higher ed and trade schools. And we need a foreign policy that prioritizes international institutions and international law over the well-being of corporate interests.
0: So that's Graham Plattner speaking last night in Portland. If you can talk about the allegations of several women who he dated, one of them being a Republican operative. I mean, she says it herself. She runs Ladies for Kavanaugh, now the Supreme Court Justice. The significance of this and what the allegations are. And those who say it's not enough to say he suffers from PTSD. Certainly, Rokana talked about the damages of war. And Plattner himself talks about what it means that war is violence and how veterans have suffered. But that you have to take responsibility for how you act afterwards.
7: Yes, yes, you do. Like many folks, I read the piece in the New York Times a few minutes after it dropped, and I will say I really struggled initially with what I was reading. I think for me, I believe in restorative justice. The nature of the work that I do just within the world of anti-racism work allows for restorative justice. And so life is not an either or, it's more of a both and really asking for myself, Do I believe that people even deserve a second chance? First and foremost, these are serious allegations. I don't think there's no excuse for the harm that he caused these women. I think that if I were to say one thing, I would love to hear him speak more about ways in which he can make amends to the women he's harmed. He needs to be held accountable to those women. At the same time, we find ourselves in this very, very awkward situation in the state of Maine and really in the state of the country. 18 months into this second term of Trump, we have watched our country turn upside down in ways that we have never imagined. And so we find ourselves with, in the case of the Maine Senate race, we have a candidate who most certainly inspires people. I know when I went to his public event here on Peaks, I saw young folks of color who had taken the ferry over just to hear him speak. We also, and I'm sorry, I just completely lost my thought there. I think that we have to reckon with the reality of war and violence. I was thinking about this morning, knowing that, you know, this would probably be a part of the conversation. In some ways, I see Plattner as sort of the result of this country, that we send people to war, they come back, and then we don't do a lot for those people. But more than that, when we talk about violence, in this case, there is personal violence, but then we also have state violence. We have someone who went to war suffering from the effects of state violence who has now inflicted violence upon folks personally. And so it really becomes a very messy situation in terms of how do we reckon with that? How do we figure out how to go forward? I think in this moment, what's hardest for people to gather and to understand, and it most certainly is something that I've struggled with given everything that we've seen going on in this country, is the fact that historically we've expected our politicians, we've held them to a certain standard. We've expected certain behavior. And I would say, you know, in the years since Trump, all of that has been turned upside down. I think over on the left, we've held ourselves to a standard that we don't want to be anything like those folks. And so here we have this person who is a messy, walking contradiction. On the one hand, he has values in terms of what he's putting out there that speaks to us, but his personal life is messy. So it's one of those, what do we do? And in this moment, I ask myself, do we discard him? I know your previous guest spoke a lot of to his opponent, Janet Mills, who suspended her campaign and is now, you know, last week reminded us all that she is still on the ballot. And I know as a Mainer of color, I don't see her track record as being quite as rosy as somebody on a national level might. Just a couple of things I wanted to mention. Just recently, she vetoed LD 1911 this year, which was the clean slate law, which really would have given folks with a criminal background in certain cases a second chance. There was also the other veto that she did, LD 307, which would have placed a moratorium on state and local governments issuing permits for data centers. As we know, the conversation of data centers is really big across the country. Those two vetoes alone for many, many Maine voters really were a turnoff. So, again, the national perspective on Janet Mills versus the reality on the ground are two different things. And I think for many people, Maine voters, that's left people really conflicted. I mean, we do have two other candidates, a write-in candidate who, of course, isn't on the ballot, but has been campaigning really hard. And then we have one other gentleman on the ballot, David Costello, who many people just don't know who he is. So Mainers find themselves in a really tough situation in terms of this is a person who is saying the things that we want to hear. And at the same time, we're hearing these allegations in their personal life that are pretty disturbing. I can say that when it came down to my deciding whether or not I wanted to support him, I knew if there were any criminal allegations, that was not something I was going to do. I'm still not comfortable with what I've heard. At the same time, it feels like while we can say, is it an excuse, the PTSD from the war, it is also a reality that many people returning from war do face.
0: Shea Stewart-Boulay, I want to thank you for being with us, longtime anti-racism activist in Maine, executive director of Community Change, Inc. Coming up, we go to Peru, where Keiko Fujimori, the daughter of Peru's former imprisoned dictator, has a slight lead over her progressive challenger, Roberto Sanchez, in Peru's presidential runoff. Stay with us.

0: You know that doggone bite by Rising Stars Fife and Drum Band at the Brooklyn Folk Festival. This is Democracy Now!, democracynow.org. I'm Amy Goodman. Peru's presidential runoff is too close to call. After voters took to the polls Sunday in a heated election between the daughter of a former imprisoned dictator, her name, Keiko Fujimori, or Fujimori, and a leftist lawmaker, Roberto Sanchez, Peruvian election officials warned final results could take up to a month to confirm. The latest ballot count this morning showed Fujimori leading by just about a percentage point ahead of Sanchez, according to Reuters. Sanchez spoke from Lima Sunday.
1: Graham went to Iraq.
2: In keeping with our democratic commitment, we have fulfilled our responsibility, and I urge all our fellow citizens to vote responsibly to save Peru and strengthen democracy.
3: Let us respect the free vote and have the capacity to honor the agreements and the election results, always calling for democracy, justice, and social peace, and to move Peru forward.
0: Keiko Fujimori is the daughter of Peru's late U.S.-backed ruler, Alberto Fujimori, who was convicted and imprisoned on crimes against humanity committed during his regime from 1990 to 2000. Peru's reeling from a period of political turmoil, with Sunday's runoff marking the ninth time Peruvians take to the polls to elect a new president in just 10 years. The entire Latin American region is experiencing one of its sharpest political shifts to the right in recent years, as President Trump aggressively intervenes, expanding attacks against leftist governments while backing a series of right-wing candidates in recent presidential elections, including in Colombia and Honduras. Meanwhile, Mexican President Claudia Sheinbaum has also accused far-right sectors in the U.S. of coordinating with domestic groups to destabilize the Mexican government. For more, we go to two guests. In Lima, Peru, we're joined by Gustavo Guerra Garcia Picasso, a Peruvian economist and public policy expert who's held various high-level government and academic positions over the past 20 years. Here in New York, we're joined by Greg Grandin, Yale University history professor, Pulitzer Prize-winning author. His latest book, America America, A New History of the New World, now available in paperback. His new piece for the New York Review of Books is headlined The Education of Pope Leo XIV. We welcome you both to Democracy Now! Let's begin with Gustavo Guerra Garcia Picasso. Talk about what has happened and if you've been surprised by how close this runoff is and who Sanchez and Fujimori are.
4: Thanks for the invitation. I'm very glad to be here with your audience. Well, Keiko Fujimori, she's not leading the voting count. The last counting of votes that we have, what we call the quick count of the votes, Roberto Sanchez is leading by 50.3% against 49.7% of Keiko Fujimori. So as this kind of quick counting votes has a very big sample, all indicates that Roberto Sanchez will be the next president of Peru.
0: So talk more about, a daughter of a father doesn't necessarily represent her father's politics. But in this case, in fact, does Fujimori represent her father?
4: Yes, Fujimori represents her father. And in the last years, democracy has been undermined by constitutional changes led by her that have disrupted the balance of powers and allowed one branch of government to capture several independent branches. Now the president can be removed from office in a month, a week, or even a day. And it's urgent that reforms must be implemented quickly to restore a presidential system with check and balances and to reduce political instability. No? And the responsibility of these new problems is Keiko's constitutions of 2024.
0: And can you talk about Sanchez's position and particularly his support for indigenous people? Sanchez thanking the support of the Quechua, the Aymara, the Amazonian peoples, of farmers, teachers, shopkeepers, transportation workers, and young people.
4: Roberto Sanchez is the leader of the poor in Peru. We have now a result that shows us a divided society, the coastal cities from Lima northward versus the rest of the country, the interior versus Lima, the poor versus the wealthy. Now the government of the Together for Peru party must carefully reconcile the country by closing divides and solving problems. Obviously, Roberto Sanchez is representing, no? The votes of the poor and the votes of the vast social majority of the country.
0: And has President Trump had an effect on the Peruvian elections, Gustavo?
4: Not really. I think the government of the United States is having an effect on some public policies, like the pressure for buying military airplanes, or the pressure for building a military base close to Lima in Callao, in the Callao province. But I think the American administration has been very cautious in not interfering with the electoral process of Peru.
0: That certainly is not true for the rest of Latin America, President Trump's role. But first, Professor Grandin, I wanted to ask you about this piece you wrote in the New York Review of Books, The Education of Pope Leo XIV. As a young missionary in Peru, the Pope witnessed a war on liberation theology and was indelibly stamped by the movement's commitment to the poor. Start in Peru and then go broader to Latin America.
5: Well, regarding Pope Leo's piece, Peru in many ways was the cradle of liberation theology, that current within Catholicism that radicalized the church, that committed the church to the poor and to promote political change, even radical political change, with many nuns and priests and lay people joining insurgencies or joining social movements. And Leo at the time, Father Bob Prevost, from Chicago, from a kind of peace Catholic background, was very much influenced by this tradition. And he allied with Pope Francis, who at the time was the Archbishop of Buenos Aires. And they, in many ways, they worked together to push back against the kind of Vatican attempt to undermine liberation theology. And they pushed back very effectively. They really kind of contained Opus Dei within Peru. I mean, Leo's tenure in Peru over the course of 20 years corresponded to Pope John Paul and Joseph Ratzinger, who became Pope Benedict's campaign to isolate and undermine liberation theology. And then Leo was appointed bishop by Francis, and then he presided over a kind of rollback of the rollback. So in many ways, that's shaping his moral vision, his humanism. It comes in many ways out of Latin America.
0: It's interesting. The world, in some ways, you can watch the tension between Pope Leo and President Trump, as they also take on each other.
5: Yeah.
0: But in Latin America, in these last minutes we have, talk about the rightward shift, Professor Grandin, and talk about President Trump's role from Peru to Honduras, Mexico, and beyond.
5: Yeah, the best way to think about it is compared to the Middle East. In the Middle East, the war in Iran, an unforced era, which has led Trump to a kind of box himself in with no exit strategy, unwilling, unable to restrain Israel as it goes into Lebanon, as it meddles in Syria. It's a disaster and it's a fiasco. Latin America is exactly the opposite. You see a kind of full spectrum press on the whole continent. Like, this is not a country, maybe apart from Uruguay, where the United States isn't actively involved in the internal politics. And you see what's being put into place is the full spectrum of hard power. We have regime change in Venezuela, lawfare. We're seeing the United States allying with militaries, trying to expand as the military military footprint of the United States in Peru, in Ecuador, relaunching the war on drugs? What's at stake with the election in Peru, the election coming up in Colombia? Is really, if Trump wins those countries and back for the United States, then we're going to see a full-on re-escalation of the war on drugs, Plan Colombia, which was devastating for the countries involved. Devastating for Colombia, and that is explicitly the plan. In Mexico, the United States is using a combination of CIA covert ops in the north and lawfare in order to box in Claudia Sheinbaum. In many ways, Claudia Sheinbaum stands as a polar opposite of Bukele in El Salvador. Sheinbaum and Bukele are the two most popular presidents in Latin America, and they represent polar opposite political projects. Right, Bukele is basically this dystopian project of eliminating due process and filling mega prisons and basically serving as a receptacle for the United States' castoffs, and Sheinbaum is trying to resurrect a kind of Mexican humanism, a Latin American humanism, a universalism through economic redistribution. But you know, she's her room for maneuver is tight. Cuba is really just the tip of the iceberg. It really is a kind of unprecedented.
0: We have 20 seconds.
5: Okay, it really is an unprecedented program of regression that we're watching in Latin America, and quite in many ways we must admit effective and successful.
0: Greg Grandin, Yale University history professor, Pulitzer Prize winning author. His latest book out in paperback, America Emetica, A New History of the New World. And Gustavo Guerra Garcia Picasso, Peruvian economist and public policy expert, speaking to us from Peru. That does it for our show. I'll be in Sheffield and England Friday night for the screening of the film about Democracy Now!, Steal the Story, Please. And next week in Belfast on Tuesday night for Ireland Docs. That does it for our show. Go to our website, democracynow.org. I'm Amy Goodman.
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10: This is meteorologist Sean Sublett with your RVA community weather brief for Monday, June 8th. Mostly sunny, not as hot, and with a gusty northeast wind. We're in the low to mid 80s this afternoon. Then tonight, partly to mostly cloudy and cooler to the mid or upper 50s. On Tuesday, mostly sunny, mid 80s. Wednesday, a mix of sun and clouds, some isolated afternoon showers, and up near 90. Then Thursday and Friday, sun and clouds, hot and humid, with scattered thunderstorms in the late afternoon or evening, mid to upper 90s both afternoons, with a heat index up around 105 both of those afternoons. Then Saturday and Sunday, it's mostly sunny, but not quite as hot and a little bit less humid. Still, we're back to the low 90s both days this weekend. With your RVA Community Weather Brief, I'm meteorologist Sean Sublett. Got a weather question? Find me on Blue Sky, Reddit, or send it to sublettweather.com.
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13: These attendees are seeking to build the perfect computer interface.
14: So they are custom mechanical computer keyboards.
15: The keyboard is the dominant way that human beings interact with machines for the purposes of language.
13: Although the first keyboards assumed every language uses an alphabet.
15: There was sort of an assumption baked into the keyboard as a concept summarized as one key, one symbol. Well, that doesn't work for Chinese.
13: Modifying our tools is part of a long arc of history.
7: most of our technologies in human history have had something to do with communication.
13: Now we're bypassing keyboards altogether.
16: Just kind of cutting out the middleman and using brain signals to control those devices instead.
13: We go outside of our minds in this episode of Big Picture Science.

0: Participants at this lively meetup in New York City are all keyed up.
1: Go try it. It's unbelievable. To me, it's the best keyboard here. This is the second best.
0: These enthusiasts are not buying new keyboards, but building them from scratch or modifying old ones. Why go to the trouble? Well, humans have long strived to refine the tools we use to communicate, whether chiseling marks onto stone, writing on paper, or typing into a silicon-based machine. But the tools aren't neutral. Every extension of our minds reshapes culture and changes how our brains process information. Welcome to Big Picture Science. I'm Molly Bentley. We find out where these tools are headed, such as brain-machine interfaces, and the evolutionary origins of the human need to push our inner lives outward. In this episode, Outside of Our Minds.
2: Yes, yeah, so this is a reproduction of the old IBM BeamSpring keyboard, and these two are reproductions of the IBM Model F keyboards. BeamSpring keyboards came out in the 1970s.
0: Take a look at the keyboard on your computer, or if you're old school, on your typewriter. Does the layout work for you? Is it ergonomic? If not, this group can help you tweak it.
3: I'm Gordon Diggs. I'm the organizer of the New York City Mechanical Keyboard Meetup. This is our 11th meetup.
0: This year, producer Shannon Geary joined the keyboard enthusiasts, or Keebs, as they shared tips and sampled customized boards in the busy hall.
3: I just checked, and we have checked in 175 people.
4: Wow, that's amazing. Now, for folks who maybe aren't as familiar with, like, what mechanical keyboard building is, like, how would you describe it to someone who's unfamiliar?
3: Sure. So they are custom mechanical computer keyboards, and basically you're able to customize the size of the keyboard, the look and feel of the keyboard, the way that it sounds, really just sort of like you can really make it your own.
5: Can I type on this?
4: Yeah, absolutely.
5: Oh wow, it really feels satisfying.
0: We had a hunch that this gathering of highly motivated toolmakers might intrigue anthropologists who study how technology shapes cultural evolution. I know one of those scientists personally. He's my brother.
6: I'm Alex Bentley. I'm professor of anthropology, archaeology, and computational social science at University of Tennessee in Knoxville. Most of our technologies in human history have had something to do with communication, and it makes total sense to me that people would be passionate about an interface that many of us spend hours and hours a day using.
3: But then you could also have sort of like smaller form factor keyboards, like 40% keyboards or 35% keyboards.
4: Got it. Okay, so kind of reimagining what people actually need to use the most while typing.
3: Yeah, yeah. And a lot of like smaller keyboards are designed around like moving your hands less. So I really like 60%.
0: We know intuitively why humans want better tools for communication, but these keyboard aficionados are passionate about improving the interface.

0: of communicating, and then utterances, and then spoken language, and then stone, but also sculpture, cave art, pottery, bones, lots and lots of intermediary stages of communicating language. And then eventually we get to cuneiform and clay tablets and papyri and paper and printing and all the rest of it.
1: This is essentially the grandfather of a lot of more modern split keyboards in this style. Trying to find one of these was just an absolutely Herculean effort. I spent months.
2: Spending all that time to find or design the perfect keyboard puts the Keebs squarely on the long arc of human cultural innovation. In this case, it's humans striving for the most efficient interface to move their ideas from their minds into the world. But why bother externalizing ideas in the first place?
3: Oh, that's a great question. And we see this archaeologically, that once you start sharing information, that you don't have to keep everything in your brain. People starting to live closer together, interact, communicate with each other. It's not just so I can tell you a great story. It's to convey information, and you can convey information. Two brains working together are exponentially better than two brains working side by side, but with very little interaction.
2: Dr. Bentley says that as humans, we store information outside of our minds. The development of writing was a major inflection point in human evolution. Whether we make visual marks by striking paper with an inked ribbon or by scratching lines in clay, writing is a symbolic representation of thought.
0: So some of the earliest writing from about 3500 BC are actually marks on pottery, accounting for the contents, for example, how many things are in this pot. The origin of writing was not to express ideas, but was probably to count things. Then as cities become more and more complex, there are reasons to reach more and more people.
2: Once humans committed their ideas to durable media, then those ideas could influence each other.
0: Along the Silk Road in Western China, there's a cave called Dunhuang. And around 850 BC, it's filled with tens of thousands of manuscripts. They're about Buddhism, Taoism, Zoroastrianism. They're in Chinese and Tibetan and Sanskrit and Turkic. And it's a library filled with information. And the way that a human being is going to be able to come up with new ideas, or a group of human beings is going to be able to come up with new ideas and new ideas build into more new ideas, is probably going to be through a library rather than simple forms of language. So I think the biggest transition for language as thought is the accumulation of written texts that allows us to combine more ideas and tear them apart and rebuild them and form new stories and new inventions and everything.
4: What is it about written word or the typed word that is so valuable to humans?
0: Well, it's the principal means by which we transferred information to the next generation. So the famous Hammurabi Code, which had rules about everything, even about, you know, how to make beer. And as people started to live in densely populated cities, so increased the number of different specialisms. Some people were scribes, or some people served the temple. Some people made stone beads. Some people were merchants, everything. We become more and more fractionally expertise on different things that allow the city to function. And eventually, just the transmission of that expertise has to be done in writing, or at least some form of storable media. It goes beyond the point of being able to transmit orally.
2: Some cultures that do not have written language have a different relationship to objects and time.
0: Some groups that have been observed in anthropological ethnography that have simple language, they also tend to have simpler kinds of ways of perceiving the world. For example, a group called the Piraha in Amazonia did not have something called recursion, a feature that's supposedly universal in language. And they had no color terms

0: a rudimentary counting system, and they had no words for things like all, each, or every. And when somebody left the village, they used a phrase called gone out of experience. And one of the anthropologists who described them as living almost entirely in the present, so that when you left the village, you were gone out of experience.
1: The evolution from oral traditions that relied on memory to written expression that offloads memory to stone tablets or eventually tablet computers required us to adopt different skill sets. But did it also change our brains? Mike O'Brien.
2: The brain that we have today is probably pretty much the same we've seen for about 40,000 years, but it's wired differently.
3: I feel often, Alex, that I don't know what I'm thinking until I can write it down. And often when I write in my journal by hand, that is when I really understand what it is I'm thinking and I can process my ideas. In other words, what I'm trying to say is our tools and our habits change the way we think and maybe even retain or understand our own thoughts. Sorry, that was kind of long and meandering.
0: No, that's absolutely the case. And effectively, that piece of paper is like a storage unit for your thoughts. And you're able to put more thoughts on that piece of paper, even writing, than you would be able to just thinking out loud. As for whether language is thought or writing is thought, for those of you who remember being in math class and doing pre-calculus or geometry or calculus, you definitely do not think those thoughts. It requires the pen and the paper. Same goes for writing poetry. It doesn't just all come at you. Well, I might take that back. Maybe it does for some. But there are definitely forms of writing that very obviously supersede what anyone could think in their mind. Because we construct systems of language, of writing, that allow us to construct more complicated thoughts. Mm-hmm. And this is why I think you mentioned that you feel a certain connection with your thinking process when you're writing on paper. There is a difference between writing on paper and writing on a keyboard.
3: What is the difference? Keep going.
0: Writing on paper is spatial, it's visual, and it's very intuitive. And the keyboard, you know, the QWERTY keyboard, Q-W-E-R-T-Y, a fascination by all those folks that you mentioned at the convention, that is a historical remnant of, as many people know, the early typewriters, and it was an effort to keep the typewriter keys from jamming. So when we write with a keyboard, we're actually constrained to, you know, the symbols are laid out in front of you in some kind of preordained order that makes no sense really in terms of your thought process. And so I think many of us relate to the fact that that actually we can only think clearly when we write on paper or we go for a walk. There are many different realms of thought that map onto the way that we're communicating with others or with ourselves.
3: As so often happens when I talk to my brother about these things, I need to mull them over, and taking a walk is a perfect way to do that. Thanks for the suggestion, Alex. We all need a break like this from our devices, and yet we can't quit them. We are hooked on that instantly available, searchable information, and anthropologists have thoughts about how that is changing culture.
0: The simple answer is that we're overwhelmed with information, but we've been overwhelmed with information for a long time. I mentioned the library at Dunhuang having 50,000 manuscripts, and that's 850 AD. So most of our written history is a time of when we can't process as much as out there. But lately, it's the exponential growth in information and the way that it's sent to you on your feed and in algorithms and so on overwhelms people so much that they just pass on the worst quality information. Just almost by definition, for a meme to spread out to hundreds of millions of people in one day means that nobody has had the time to think it through very deeply. Otherwise, it couldn't spread that quickly and through that many people. So what does that do to our culture? Well, I think it's pretty obvious what it's been doing to our culture. The media where that has the most volume of messages sent isn't the most reflective or nuanced. Rumors and gossip can spread much faster, and it's not about the truth of the story. It's about what grabs the attention. Expertise just gets left behind amid all the noise.
1: Some say that noise is getting louder. Of the many examples of tools that have reshaped communication culture, from paper to printing press to computers, Drs. Bentley and O'Brien say that one shoots to the top of the list. The question is, where is it taking us?
2: We can't escape the fact that AI is the greatest example in the history of humankind. People think that things like ChatGPT have been around forever. No, it's not even 4 years old, and everybody uses it.
0: And many of us have already done this. We're starting to offload cognitively into AI, and we're going to be very reliant on AI doing this filtering for us. It could go either way, in my opinion. It could be very helpful for us to sort the wheat from the chaff. And it could also go the opposite way, where it puts the bias towards what's popular or new on steroids even more. And we start recycling a lot of the content with the help of AI. So your question is really important right now as to where we go from here. And we really need to think about the particular ways that AI and large language models train on existing language.
3: Is it possible that because AI draws on our vast knowledge, I mean, that's how these large language models learned. Humans were the ones that put information into the internet to begin with. If the quality of our reasoning or our critical thinking and if our thinking becomes less nuanced, then goes back into the computer and the large language models, AI, learns off of that, won't that degrade the quality and the intelligence, if I can use that word, of AI?
0: It sure will. And keep in mind, it's early days. It's, you know, it's been a few years since November 2022. And that's nothing compared to in the past, generations would vet information, you know, folk tales 5,000 years old, plenty of time for them to be vetted. A study that we have in review right now shows subtle changes in the language of scientific abstracts from 2023, because lots of scientists now use ChatGPT to at least help them proofread their abstracts, if not help them write it. And yes, as AI and humans together produce more and more text together, that becomes part of the training data for AI. And there is a phenomenon that is predicted that could be a problem called AI model collapse, where basically what's going in is the same as coming out. It's like breathing your own CO2.
3: Well, Alex, you have convinced me to write up my notes by hand after this interview. Thank you so much for talking to us.
0: Yeah, thank you. And keep writing by hand.
1: Alex Bentley is a professor of anthropology, archaeology, and computational social science at the University of Tennessee in Knoxville. Michael O'Brien is an evolutionary archaeologist and professor of history at Texas A&M University. And their book, A Result of Expressing Their Ideas into Computers via Keyboards, is Collaborators Through Time, How Humans Partnered with Nature, Technology, and Each Other. Coming up, the visual symbols we use to communicate are not universal. How do you put a language with no alphabet on a keyboard?
4: There was sort of an assumption baked into the keyboard as a concept, and that assumption can be summarized as one key, one symbol. Well, that doesn't work for Chinese.
1: The history of the Chinese keyboard next, as Big Picture Science continues outside of our minds.
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0: Yeah, you have a few standard deviations from QWERTY.
1: Different arrangement of numbers and letters, yeah. Or some of them, you know, taking away numbers and letters.
0: Yeah, both COMAC and DVORAC are just rearrangements of a standard keyboard. So the letters just move around. All the modifiers and numbers are in the same place.
2: As hackers and makers at the New York City Mechanical Keyboard Conference provide each other with input about their inputs, they are following the keystrokes of a long line of resourceful innovators going back to the first products released for the computer age.
3: Printers, monitors, and keyboards, none of these things in, say, the 1980s, out of the box, off the shelf, worked for Japanese, Chinese, or South Asian scripts, Southeast Asian scripts. A lot of modification had to happen.
2: The early keyboards made in the West were designed for English. A few dozen keys on a standard keyboard accommodates the 26 letters of the Latin alphabet, A, B, C, D, and so on. But Asian languages use tens of thousands of characters, many of them complex, instead of an alphabet. And the early keyboards didn't have the real estate to include them. So hackers and modifiers, or mods, who were keyed up about this, got to work.
3: The Silicon Valley and the, let's say, the American computer market owes a massive debt of gratitude to modders and hackers that took their off-the-shelf machines. They go in kind of under the hood, so to speak, of the computer, and they move around wires. They break terms of service. They violate all sorts of legal deals, but they do it in order to make something work better. My name is Tom Mullaney, and I'm professor of Chinese history at Stanford University.
2: The author of a two-part series, The Chinese Computer, A History, and The Chinese Computer, A Global History of the Information Age, Dr. Mullaney discussed with Seth Shostak the often forgotten history of the development of the Chinese computer, providing us with another example of how our communication tools have shaped culture.
4: Well, it seems to me, Tom, that the biggest problem would be input. I mean, this keyboard that's in front of me at the moment, yeah, it has about 100 keys, double that if you allow me to use the shift key, but there are tens of thousands of characters used in, well, China, Japan, other Asian countries. So how did the Chinese computer solve this problem?
3: Well, if you go back to the origin of the keyboard, which now is, you know, in the 20th century, the 21st century is the dominant way that human beings interact with machines for the purposes of language. If you go back to the origin of it in mechanical typewriting, there was sort of an assumption baked into the keyboard as a concept, and that assumption can be summarized as one key, one symbol. You could also say what you type is what you get. If I want the letter Y to appear on the page, or T or K, I find that symbol on a key and I push it, and I expect in the very fiber of my being that that symbol is going to appear on the screen or on the page. Well, that doesn't work for Chinese. That doesn't work for actually a very, very large number of languages. And so in order to make the keyboard work for a writing system like Chinese with, let's just round it up to 100,000 characters, you have to think of it in a different way. You have to abandon the idea that what you type is what you get, one symbol, one key. And you have to assume a different relationship between the keyboard and language.
4: Well, maybe you can tell me how that works. I mean, is it simply that I hit a key and instead of getting a letter or a stroke, as you might be tempted to do for a written language like Chinese or Japanese, that it might give you a whole sentence or a whole phrase?
3: What you're doing when you type or when you input in Chinese is you're giving the computer a set of instructions or criteria. You're giving qualities of the Chinese characters that you want. The computer is taking that information and saying, okay, well, if this is what the user wants, let me go into computer memory and bring back all of the Chinese characters that match that criteria. And I'm going to present those options to the user in a little pop-up menu, this little screen that follows you along as you type and constantly, dynamically gives you different options. So I'm typing in the letter B, then the letter E, then letter I, and let's say I'm using a phonetic input system in Chinese. This is a way of writing out the sound of a character. What that input method editor, the computer program, is doing is with every single keystroke saying, okay, what characters do I have, Chinese characters, do I have in memory that begin with the sound of B? Oh, wait. Now he typed in E. Okay, now I've got to throw out half of the things I brought back, because now what he's after is something that starts with B, E. Oh, wait, he typed in I. Now I've got to throw away half of the things I just suggested. And the computer is constantly showing the user, showing the typist, the characters that match that criteria. And then then it's up to the typist to look at that pop-up menu and say, yeah, I want option 3 or option 6 or option 1.
4: So the computer is, you know, using its knowledge, its memory of the language that you're trying to input here to try and guess what character you're trying to input. And then it puts, you know, the possibilities that it's found on the screen, and you check one of those, you decide on one of those. Does this mean you have two screens? I mean, is that the way it's done?
3: Two screens, that's right. Chinese computing, Japanese computing, Korean computing, and actually many other non-Western writing systems have two screens, not one. And the pop-up menu doesn't just give a crude one-time statistical guess, putting the most common, the second common. It also pays attention to what you just typed, the context of what you're writing about. And it can make smarter and smarter and smarter guesses, so the input system also learns.
4: Sounds like it gets better with time. And so the obvious question is, well, you know, consider the contemporary situation. I can type maybe 50 or 60 words a minute, one of my greatest accomplishments, I think. How do you compare the information input speed that I can achieve using a Western language with using a Chinese computer?
3: Well, if if we use the classic kind of Guinness Book of World Records way of thinking things, we know who the fastest recorded typing speeds on an English keyboard are. And what we also know is that the fastest recorded input speeds in Chinese now exceed the fastest recording typing speeds. Why? This is the question. It has to do with the fact that the absolute ceiling, the speed limit, the maximum speed limit of input is higher than the ceiling of typing. And we know this. We knew this back in the 19th century. We knew this in the late 1800s. If you walk into a courtroom, the stenographer, whose job it is to create a faithful verbatim transcript of that, is never, ever using a Remington or an Olivetti or a QWERTY typewriter. They're using a special kind of typewriter called a steno typewriter. And we don't have to go into it, but I'll just say the steno typewriter is one of the only real examples of English input that have existed in the 19th and 20th century. There are a few others, but it's this special machine that works similar to Chinese input. And the reason that stenographers in courtrooms use it is that not a single human being on earth could ever keep up with the speed of human speech using a Remington typewriter or even a keyboard. But if you sat down with an input system, you can. And in fact, the maximum speed in input is much, much higher than the maximum speed of typing.
4: I have to say, I had an uncle who in fact was a court reporter, and he had one of these keyboards. He showed it to me. I was just a kid. I didn't know what the point was, but you know, now I ask, well, okay, so obviously he could keep up with spoken communication. I could just sit there and talk at him and he could get all that down.
3: Could record a whole sentence in one keystroke. Objection overruled is one chord. It's like playing a chord on a piano. Is one chord is objection overruled. That's how they keep up.
4: I think what's really interesting here from an engineering perspective, maybe a science perspective, is the fact that the QWERTY, as we call it, the QWERTY keyboard can be adapted to input Chinese characters. It's ideographic and not alphabetic. This means that I have to memorize the sequences for a lot of these characters, building up these characters stroke by stroke. And there are lots of characters in these languages, right? They're tens of thousands. So how old am I before I can write them? I mean, do I ever get very good at it?
3: Oh, you get very good at it very quickly. Remember, you're not building it up stroke by stroke. You're still stuck in the model of the Western. You're not spelling anything. You're not typing anything. So think about this. If I asked you to type the word cat, you are literally C-A-T. That is like how we assume it works, right? That's not how it works. Now imagine a world in which your goal is not to type cat. It is to find cat. So for the first Chinese computer, and this was developed at MIT, by a person who spoke not a word of Chinese, they discovered that when you are trying to find a word rather than trying to spell a word, you actually have to enter fewer keystrokes because all your job is to find a match. And so suddenly they stumbled upon auto-completion, what we now call auto-completion. So that's how it gets really fast, really quick.
4: Is this going to lead to faster input for those of us in the West? I mean, to take advantage of this possibility?
3: Oh, you could do it tomorrow. This is a technique or an approach that is available to any language anywhere in the world. The question is, we have a keyboard in our mind. The power of that assumption of what writing is, the power and the depth of the assumption of what is natural for language, what is hard for language, what must be so difficult. And all of that is pure imagination, pure fiction.
4: But the bottom line of all this is, okay, how many bits of information, in the kind of the formal sense, how many bits of information can we convey with this method, you know, per minute, per whatever, per second? And that's determined not by the method we use. Ultimately, it's determined by our brains, right? I mean, this is just the wiring of our brains, and this is as fast as we can go.
3: Yeah. Oh, absolutely. I mean, there is a speed limit. The speed limit, you could say, is the speed of literally our wetware. It's the speed of the optic nerve. It's the speed of, you know, and that has been measured. The throughput of the whole system, the whole human organism, that's been measured. What is the actual amount of data going through? Now, what's interesting about stuff like generative AI is it's just lifted that speed limit. And I'm not saying that's a good thing. I'm not saying it's a bad thing, but that's how I would put it. And now people can technically write at 20,000 words per minute.
4: Well, Tom Mullaney, I want to thank you very much for speaking with us.
3: That was a lot of fun. Thank you, Seth.
2: Tom Mullaney is a professor of Chinese history at Stanford University and the author of a two-part series, The Chinese Typewriter, A History, and The Chinese Computer, A Global History of the Information Age. Well, now we turn to you, Roland, for some perspective about what it means, this cultural march in technology to improve the way that we communicate.
5: I think, Molly, what Seth was talking with Tom Mullaney about, it's all about compression of information. And I suppose what's interesting then is with this typewriter approach, which is a bit like predictive text, is he starts typing out the first bits of the Chinese sound for cat, and suddenly all these ideograms pick up and you say, right, that's the one. And he says it's much more efficient at capturing the idea. I think this is what is really interesting for me, is how you compress the amount of data that goes into an idea.
2: And probably the reason that predictive text works so well, at least for me, and it's quite humbling, is there's a limited combination of letters or words that I tend to use. So the computer seems to know what I'm about to say next, because I'm not exploiting the whole, you know, range of what I could be saying in word or thought.
5: No, absolutely. Again, this is the compression. You know, if you think of the literal numbers of combinations of letters that you could put together, if you've got 26 letters in the alphabet and you can put them in any order and have repetitions. If you play a game like Wordle, you quickly realize that most of those combinations never come up. And that's why Wordle is a game that you can actually play.
2: Auto-completion is fast. AI is faster. But what if we do away with pesky keystrokes altogether?
6: Just kind of cutting out the middleman and using brain signals to control those devices instead.
2: Next, hooking our hardware directly to our brain's software as big picture science continues to go outside of our minds.
4: G
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0: While our keyboard enthusiasts modify input devices to improve efficiency, neuroscientists and other researchers are engineering technologies that do away with mechanical interfaces altogether. In the ultimate merging of bodies with technologies, these systems connect to the brain directly.
1: Hi, I'm Betts Peters. I'm a brain-computer interface researcher based at Oregon Health and Science University, and I'm the treasurer of the Brain-Computer Interface Society.
0: Brain-computer interface technology, or BCI, is also referred to as brain-machine interface, or BMI. Both refer to providing direct pathways from the brain's electrical output to the input of a digital device, either by electrodes on or in the brain, or non-invasive technology.
1: My first professional job was working for the local chapter of the ALS Association, so helping people who had lost their speech or their hand function or both to find new ways to communicate and control a computer, control a telephone, and keep in touch with friends and family through technology.
0: Dr. Peters introduced Roland Pease to this new world of wiring our thoughts, beginning by dispensing with the myths about it.
1: So a lot of media reports about brain-computer interface will refer to it as mind control technology or things of that nature, but it really is more analogous to a mechanical keyboard than you might think. This is just people who have lost, in most cases, or never had the ability to control their muscles to do something like type on a keyboard or move a mouse. And so it's just kind of cutting out the middleman and using brain signals to control those devices instead.
2: And those brain signals, they're electrical, essentially.
1: Mm-hmm. Yeah, just electrical impulses happening within the brain. And instead of moving your finger to press a key, you're using your brain to make a selection. So it's not like the system just knows what you're trying to say and it's going to, you know, tell your innermost thoughts and speak them out loud without your control. It's still the user is very, very much in control. And that's why we call it an interface. It's an interface between the human who's controlling the computer and that computer that they're controlling.
2: And so instead of having a keyboard, what is it that you have on or maybe in your head to try and detect that electrical activity?
1: Yeah, on or in, exactly. There are both implantable and non-implantable types of brain-computer interface, or BCI. So the implantable ones are the ones that you hear a lot about in the news these days, especially with Neuralink. And with those, there is a surgery to implant electrodes either on the surface of the brain or kind of probing into the brain slightly. And they look a few different ways. So the Neuralink system kind of has these very, very thin filaments that a surgical robot threads into the brain in very specific locations for speech function or motor function or whatever they're trying to address. There's another company called Synchron that has what they call a stentrode. It's like a stent, basically, with electrodes embedded in it. They thread it in through a blood vessel up into the brain and then kind of expand it so that the electrodes are resting against the walls of the blood vessel, and then they can acquire the brain signal that way. There is a much better signal to noise ratio for the implanted ones, and there's a lot more you can do with them. That's part of the advantage. But I do think there's still a role for the non-implantable systems, and that's a lot of what the work that my research group has done has focused on. For non-implantable systems, you essentially, it's EEG. It's the same kind of technology that's used for looking at brain signals for like a sleep study or something like that, where you wear a cap with electrodes, or sometimes there's just individual electrodes, a couple of them held in a headband or affixed to the scalp with a certain kind of adhesive. Of course, that way, then they have to go through the hair and the skin and the skull and all of these layers that kind of affect the signal. And so you can't use a non-implantable BCI in the same way that you can use an implantable BCI.
2: But I can see the advantage that it's, as you say, it's less invasive. It's probably much easier just to get on with that. But again, these electrodes are just picking up the kind of electrical activity that represent your brain doing something. And you're then sort of interpreting that in some way as a typewriter, you say?
1: Yeah. So I'll start with the non-implantable systems first. The Most common type of non-implantable BCI system is known as the P300 speller. The P300 is a certain type of brain signal. It's called an event-related potential. So it's a brain signal or potential that happens after an event, a certain stimulus. And
2: a bit like an aha.
1: Exactly, an aha. And so in the P300 system, basically you're looking at a grid of letters on the screen, and rows and columns of that grid are being sort of flashed. So you might see the top row of all the letters is being flashed, and then there's a column that's being flashed. And you're kind of focusing your attention on one particular letter, and every time it flashes, either as part of a row or a column, your brain kind of goes, oh, that one. You kind of get that aha response. And so we have what's called a classifier, so an algorithm that can tries to learn the difference between what your brain does when it sees something not interesting. So when your letter isn't flashing and it's kind of like, nothing interesting is happening here. The difference between that and when your letter flashes and you have that aha response.
2: I mean, this reminds me of the way that Stephen Hawking famously typed out his messages, his thoughts. He was twitching a muscle, I think, when he saw the right letter. You're twitching a neuron, as it were.
1: Exactly. Like twitching a neuron. I think that's a good way to put it. Stephen Hawking had a little sensor that was mounted kind of on the edge of his glasses against his cheek, and he could twitch a little muscle in his cheek. And the computer presented options in a pretty similar way, flashing through rows and columns of a grid of letters on the screen. And when his letter was highlighted, he would twitch that little muscle in his cheek. So very, very similar.
2: I mean, I always imagined that to be very slow. Would this process be a lot quicker that you're working with?
1: So the non-implantable systems, no. It can be quicker than the kind of muscle twitch based systems like Dr. Hawking used. And in fact, he was investigating BCI for himself toward the end of his life. But yeah, it is still a very slow way to communicate. Often the letters have to be presented several times because the system is kind of gathering evidence from multiple flashes and multiple brain responses to be really sure that, oh, okay, you wanted the A and not the B or the C.
2: But you're working with patients for whom even slow is better than not.
1: Exactly. Yeah, if your choice is between a slow way to communicate and no way to communicate, you're definitely going to choose the slow way. BCI, at least the non-implantable systems, it's never going to be fast enough to even come close to keeping up with natural speech, like the way that we're talking now. That can be up to, 150, 200 words a minute. And with these systems, we're talking more like one or two words a minute.
2: I mean, you've come to this because you've seen the need, I presume.
1: Exactly. Yeah, as I mentioned, I worked with people with ALS at the beginning of my career, and there was a lot of things that we could offer them. The type of system that Dr. Hawking used with those muscle twitches. There's pretty advanced eye tracking now, where someone can have their entire body still and just move their eyes to make selections on a screen, and you can type messages that way. But in more advanced cases of ALS, people do lose even that eye function. And so I met a few folks along the way where unfortunately I had to tell them and their families that the technology that's out there really couldn't do anything for them. So when I had this opportunity to join a BCI research group, I kind of thought, oh, this is the next frontier. This is kind of filling in that gap for the people who don't have anything that works for them right now.
2: I mean, how close are you to the kind of system you want? Have you already rolled it out to people? Are you still trying to experiment? Are there things that aren't quite right yet?
1: Oh, there are definitely things that aren't quite right yet. Unfortunately, for the work that we've done, and this is true of a lot of non-implantable systems, it tends to work really, really well on people without disabilities in a controlled lab environment. And then you take it out to the home of someone with severe disabilities, and they've got other medical equipment in the room. Their dog's barking in the background. There's other things happening that can either impede the signal, or there is some evidence that the actual brain signals themselves can change in conditions such as ALS, that those brain signals don't look the same or act the same as in people without the condition. So we really haven't gotten it to work consistently well for the people who really need it. There have been some really exciting advances in the implantable space, though.
2: Yeah, tell me about.
1: Yeah, so the implantable systems, as I mentioned earlier, they have a much better signal to noise ratio. You don't have to go through all those layers of skin and bone and other stuff to get to the signals. So those systems are approaching the ability to essentially translate thought into speech. It's still with the user's intention. It's not just you kind of think something offhand and that's spoken out loud, but someone can imagine speaking and sort of intentionally imagine moving their mouth and tongue and trying to speak. And the computer can interpret those brain signals and classify them into computer-generated speech.
2: So that's very interesting. So that, again, comes back to this idea of, you know, typing with your fingers. To type with your fingers, you have to have the intention. The brain has to sort of send the instruction to your fingers to move this way and move that way. And I guess in the same way, when you're thinking about speaking, there are other neurons which are doing that thing of saying, okay, exhale now, rattle the voice box, move the mouth to shape it, and so on.
1: Exactly, exactly. And in ALS, for example, ALS is a disease that affects the motor neurons. So essentially the wires, if you will, that carry the messages from the brain to the muscles of the body to get it to actually do things. So the brain is still functioning. The brain is still able to attempt to send those signals to speech. It's just that the wires aren't working, so the messages don't get there and make the articulators move. It can't move your mouth and tongue. So if you have electrodes that are positioned in that area of the brain that's still trying to send those signals, you can pick those signals up. And then you just have to have the right algorithm to classify them and the right synthesized speech engine to put them out into the world.
2: Do you think in the future, I guess it would have to be at least a decade away, some of this technology may actually extend beyond those with disabilities to people who, I suppose, in a way, want to multitask even more? Maybe flying a plane by thought or something like that. You know, that there are other ways this could be extended.
1: Oh, yeah. Oh, yeah. And in fact, there are definitely research groups that are working on other applications outside of the world of assistive technology for people with disabilities. And, you know, gaming is potentially going to be a big market.
2: I mean, I've certainly heard in the past that with all these technologies, the gaming market is the one to lock into because the returns are so huge that everyone else benefits if you can excite the gamers.
1: Oh, absolutely. Yeah. And that then also opens up a world of entertainment for people with disabilities as well, and to have fun, to be creative. You know, there are BCI systems that have been developed to create music and art and other forms of creative expression. And I think all of that is just going to make our world richer.
2: Bets, thank you so much.
1: Thank you. It's been a pleasure to talk with you.
0: Bets Peters is a brain-computer interface researcher at Oregon Health and Science University and the treasurer of the Brain-Computer Interface Society. Well, Roland, if we look at the big picture of some of the ideas in this show, it leads us to merging with our tools. We've been talking about how humans have taken their internal ideas and pushed them out in various ways. Up to now, our tools have remained outside of our bodies. What do you think it means to integrate our brains with our computers? I mean, where does the machine end and the human start?
2: Well, I'm going to do this, Molly. Okay, so I've got an idea. I'm going to start typing it out on my keyboard. That is thoughts in the brain that then turn into muscular instructions that go down the hand into the fingers, and then it comes up on the screen as a set of words and so on. So,
0: but you don't have any wires in your head.
2: No, but I think, it's such an interesting machine extension of what we're doing already, in a sense, that it's a more direct version. What I've heard, there was a really strange experiment I heard about years ago. When they were doing some of these brain interface works with monkeys, experimental monkeys at the times, and they were getting them to control a joystick, basically, to move a cursor on the screen. And they were recording the electrical brain patterns. And then at some point, they stopped controlling the cursor with the joystick, but just with the brain patterns. But partway through the experiment, they suddenly found that the monkeys stopped moving the joystick themselves, but the brain patterns were going on and they were actually directly moving the cursor with their brains. And so even the monkeys could actually do this because it became instinctive. So I think it's, to extend that.
3: So the impulse is coming from the brain. The impulse is coming from the brain. In some ways, the interface is, it's not superfluous, but
2: it gets shortcut.
3: It gets shortcut. It sounds like this is, we're on what is a very natural trajectory.
2: Yeah, I think it's very natural. It started with chiseling stones and grunting, and it's gone to sort of just plug in my brain.

This show would not be possible without the key inputs of senior producers Seth Shostak and Gary Niederhoff, assistant producers Shannon Rose Geary and Brian Edwards, and contributors Sikon Akbon and Roland Pease. I am the executive producer of Big Picture Science, Molly Bentley. The original music in the show is by Dewey DeLay and June Miyake. And this episode of Big Picture Science that looks at the technology that allows us to take our inner ideas and push them out is called Outside of Our Minds.

0: said you'd never buy your kid candy from the checkout aisle.
1: 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Never, ever become a minivan mom. And you'd never give them your phone for a quiet dinner.
2: Calling boss work phone.
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3: And here's Heather with the weather.
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0: This is meteorologist Sean Sublett with your RVA community weather brief for Monday, June 8th. Mostly sunny, not as hot, and with a gusty northeast wind. We're in the low to mid 80s this afternoon. Then tonight, partly to mostly cloudy and cooler to the mid or upper 50s. On Tuesday, mostly sunny, mid 80s. Wednesday, a mix of sun and clouds, some isolated afternoon showers, and up near 90. Then Thursday and Friday, sun and clouds, hot and humid, with scattered thunderstorms in the late afternoon or evening. Mid to upper 90s both afternoons, with a heat index up around 105 both of those afternoons. Then Saturday and Sunday, it's mostly sunny, but not quite as hot and a little bit less humid. Still, we're back to the low 90s both days this weekend. With your RVA Community Weather Brief, I'm meteorologist Sean Sublett. Got a weather question? Find me on Blue Sky, Reddit, or send it to sublettweather.com.
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2: Spain just hit record heat deaths for any May since records began. In New Delhi, India's sprawling capital of 35 million people, thousands are dying in extreme heat. The Trump crew doesn't want anybody to know anything about any of that. They're killing a world valuable ocean measuring system, fully functioning and paid for, hauled out and junked. It is just another week in the crisis. Across the Northern Hemisphere, a different fear lurks. As El Nino is born again in the Pacific, as long drought covers some continents, fire danger is already too high, it's off the charts. Will we have yet another record fire year? In the West, in the boreal forest, in Europe and Russia? We explore little-known risks with new science. From VU Amsterdam, Max von Hadewink answers a hard question. Are superfires heating or cooling the planet? Then Professor Ben DeFoy of St. Louis University tells us about ozone that burns lungs, forming downwind of the fires. Poking the inferno to see what it's made of, this is Radio EcoShock.
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2: In a hotter world, superfires are increasing. Obviously, all those trees releasing carbon add to global warming. Obviously, the record smoke and land change from wildfires is cooling the world. Which is it? That question is harder than you think. In March, Dutch scientist Max van Gerwink published his findings titled Climate Impacts from North American Boreal Forest Fires. Now he's published a follow-up paper explaining why record Canadian wildfires in 2023 are losing their cooling power. Max will defend his doctoral thesis, The Influence of Forest Fires on Climate, this coming October, in the Great Hall at Amsterdam Free University, founded in 1880. From Amsterdam, Max van Gerwink, welcome to Radio EcoShock.
4: Hello.
2: In the far north, some wildfires add to cooling and others to warming. That sounds strange. Talk to us about the findings in your March article on boreal fires, starting with the climate impacts in Alaska.
4: So in this study, we looked at this holistic approach of like tackling fires as like a 360-degree view of wildfires, basically. What most people will understand is that these fires burn a lot of biomass, and they tend to consume some carbon from above ground and below ground carbon pools, but they also trigger other effects. So, for instance, a forest would be cleared because all these trees tend to fall over, and a side effect is that the snow tends to persist longer in these locations compared to an intact forest. So you get more snow that stays longer in spring, and therefore more reflectivity, and therefore a climate cooling influence. In addition, you have other sources of carbon, such as the impact on the permafrost, which we have included, the post-fire regrowth generation as well, so it will sequester carbon. However, there's an important difference between carbon emissions versus carbon uptake. As you might understand, is emissions are like a impulse of like a huge injection of carbon into the atmosphere, whereas post-fire recovery is like this slow, gradual process of like yearly accumulation of carbon over time. And these have two quite distinct radiative impacts on the climate. The best way to describe this is actually thinking of like a huge injection of a plume that stays in the atmosphere for like hundreds of years, while this carbon uptake is a small little bump that will eventually accumulate to the same amount of carbon uptake, but has a completely different radiative effect.
2: You know, I question whether these forests will really grow back the same as they were, because with climate change, you may have new species moving in, you may have changes to the precipitation, and we also have the case where when wildfires return to the same place within a few years before the seedlings get to the seed point, then they don't grow back. So I wonder, should we really assume that the same amount of carbon will be taken back over time as was released in the fire?
4: Yeah, that's a really tricky question. Most likely it will not return to the same state, because with the current warming already that we are seeing in the boreal, North America, we already see the shift in species, and these different species tend to either cope well with permafrost soils or not grow on permafrost soils at all.

0: then both via regrowth trajectories, which take up carbon again, and lastly, this change in land surface reflectivity, or known as albedo, which cools the climate. As I explained before, the forest is cleared, and therefore the structure of this landscape becomes like a flat plain, and that triggers actually that the snow can persist for longer on the ground. The best example for that I can give is just think of a mountain and just think of like just above the tree line. You normally will see in winter that if you go skiing down that mountain, that the snow or the valley slopes are within the forest are the first slopes that lose all their snow, while above the tree line where it's a more plain surface, the snow tends to persist longer on the ground.
1: So it seems to me from reading your paper that whether a fire ends up heating the planet or cooling the planet partly depends on where it is and the kind of sort of both weather and forests that it's happening. I mean, you find a difference between fires in Alaska and fires in Canada. Could you talk to us about that, please?
0: Yes. Yeah, it's very, very like location dependent. So in this study, we did it at like 500 meter resolution. So we have quite high detail for each fire. And we looked at the fires from 2001 to 2019. And what we actually see, it also depends which location burns. So Central Canada is a little bit wetter conditionally than interior Alaska. Because of the wetness, it tends to burn less complete. So the total amount of combustion or disturbance from both above and below ground tends to be significantly lower. This has tripling down effects because like less trees are killed by the fire, so there will be less biophysical changes from the surface albedo as well. However, if we go back then to Alaska, we see that within these fires, they tend to occur in a lot of high permafrost-containing regions, which contain a lot of near-surface carbon, and these carbon pools get exposed as well. So this is a very crucial dominating factor that actually switches the sign from Alaskan fires to be climate cooling to climate warming.
1: The abstract for your March paper says, quote, climate cooling fires are driven by longer spring snow exposure. I wonder if you could elaborate on that for us.
0: Yeah, so the cooling fires are more continental. So they would be more, in terms of the North American boreal forest, more towards central Canada. And they are more situated closer to the northern tree line. And in both locations, we see that the amount of snowfall and the degree of continentality really impacts the precipitation regimes. And because of that, after the disturbance, we get more snow that tends to stay on the ground and is creating this reflectivity production, actually.
1: Your latest paper suggests the climate cooling impact of some fires is disappearing as a buffer against warming. The title is Canadian Wildfires Are Losing Their Climate Cooling Influence from Post-Fire Snow Albedo. That was published June 1st in the prestigious Proceedings of the National Academy of Sciences. Here you address those record Canadian wildfires of 2023. Why were those so important and impressive?
0: So first of all, that fire season and the two fire seasons following that, 2024, have been super impressive in terms of total burned area. So in the last 3 years, roughly 10% of the Canadian boreal forests have actually burned. And 2023 was super special, as like the total emissions have been estimated to equivalent to the fossil fuel emissions of roughly India. So if we would not account for the carbon emissions from these specific fire seasons, we would be missing actually like a huge, huge country in our global emission estimates. So a lot of studies have looked at these carbon emissions, which are very crucial. But what we found is actually a lot of people are focusing on the total emissions. But as by the March paper, we saw that this holistic view of fires can actually shift our perspective how forest fires actually impact the climate. So in this assessment, we looked at this 2023 fire season and produced the climate cooling from this albedo effect that I explained before. So the same mechanisms are here at play. So first you have a fire that destabilizes the forest.

0: clears the forest or the trees die, and they tend to fall over within the 10 to 15 year post-fire environment, creating this more plain, more smooth surface that persists long, that has persistent longer snow cover in spring. And what we did in this specific paper is we computed that effect. However, we also created the hypothetical scenario where the same burned area would have occurred in the 1960s, 70s, and more decades to see how climate change has already impacted the climate cooling feedbacks itself. So by doing this analysis, we actually found that we have already lost roughly like 30% of the cooling mechanism that once was held in these boreal forests. So the idea from the March paper where we show that these fires are climate cooling, we show in this new recent paper in June that these forests are losing this capability to offset the carbon emissions. And so fires have become almost twice as likely to warm the climate compared to the 1960s already. And with continued warming in the Arctic boreal region, we're expecting that more and more fires will result in climate warming than we have found before. So the results from the March paper are actually showing the regional picture now, whereas this new study, we actually zoom into a specific component and find actually that the most crucial component that is really cooling the climate is rapidly changing, and this will shift the whole dynamic.
1: One thing I don't understand, we get cooling from more reflective denuded land in the far north after the trees are missing after a big fire, and that might last for how long, maybe 70 years, but the great clouds of carbon released as forests burn, those warming gases last hundreds of thousands of years in the atmosphere. Wouldn't the warming factor be more important than the shorter term cooling?
0: This is a very interesting question that is really hard to tackle, and the best way to answer this is within radiated forcing, you can pick a time step where you assess your impact. And in our case, we have chosen the 70-year post-fire environment, and that's mainly constrained by our observations of satellite data plus the governmental fire historical polygons that we use in our studies. And yes, these carbon impacts will last for more than the 70-year time frame that we are assessing. However, the 70-year time frame is also the generally considered time frame that it takes to have these boreal forests completely recover to a near natural state again. So our assumptions that we make here are based that there's potential that after the 70 years, there's a new fire cycle completely, and therefore we assessed our climate impacts at 70 years. But this, of course, is limited by the data availability that we have, plus that this radiated effects of the carbon emissions will last for sure longer than this time frame.
1: So the bottom line for most of us, are these super fires in a warming landscape, are they a worry when it comes to climate change?
0: I absolutely think they are really challenging, mainly due to the massive scale that we have seen these fires be. However, I also see it a bit positive, as with these two works, we can actually show that certain fires might not be so bad for the climate as thought before, and therefore maybe potentially appropriate action can be taken to suppress specific fires in specific locations to prevent climate outcomes. So now quite often we are using fire suppression techniques to protect property or cultural heritages of certain sites. But maybe we can work towards a system where we also integrate the climate impacts of certain locations and say, hey, this location that has been burning in, let's say, Northwest Territories has a huge climate impact potential, and therefore it might be very cost effective to attack this specific fire and make sure that the fire doesn't spread into a large mega fire as such. And like other work by scientists from Woodwell Climate Research Center have already proven that this targeted suppression is cost effective in comparison to other climate carbon capturing strategies. So it's actually a tool that maybe fire managers and land managers could actually use to assess certain characteristics and say, hey, maybe we can inform our management practices and our fire suppression activities by going to specific locations known to have like greater fire-related climate warming impacts than just attacking only specific locations where we can protect properties like specific cabins.
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3: Alex talks with Max van Gerwink, Wildfires and Climate Change.
1: You know, I'd like to just cycle back to one point you mentioned earlier, which is the effect of wildfires on permafrost lands. We don't really understand that very well. Could you tell us a bit about that?
0: Yeah, this is a very tricky question as well. Like permafrost is like this frozen ground, or it's basically the ground that has been frozen or below 0 degrees Celsius for 2 years consecutively. This actually is like contains a huge carbon pool that's like non-accessible to the atmosphere. So what happens with a fire? We tend to remove the soil layer that's just above this, and this is just enough to remove the insulating layer. And by removing the insulation, we get heat that penetrates deeper into the ground, and therefore the layer that actively thaws seasonally tends to become deeper than in an intact forest. And there, thus, microbes and carbon pools that were previously excluded from the atmosphere are now in contact with oxygen again and will subsequently release carbon. And what we see in the years directly after this fire, we see that this active layer thickening is quite substantial, and this releases a lot of carbon that could be, in some locations, up to like 25 or 30% of the direct carbon emissions. So in the March paper, this was actually a very crucial finding for Alaska, switching the signs. But what we don't include yet, and that is the key question here, is can we include also abrupt fall? After these like large disturbance events, will likely get also huge impact on suddenly abrupt thawing of these permafrost systems, releasing potentially maybe double the amount of carbon from what we have in our estimates. This is something we're currently still working on, and is actually something that is really tricky to model.
1: And some of that carbon will be methane, which has a much faster and stronger warming effect.
0: Yes. In these papers, we have included both methane, CO2, and other greenhouse gases. And what we see is methane has, of course, a stronger warming effect. However, the quantities of the emissions really determines how much carbon is emitted as CO2 or as methane. And what we see from the direct fires is that most of the carbon is emitted in the form of CO2. However, still a substantial part is methane. That's the second largest greenhouse gas. And from these below-ground carbon pools, we actually see a bigger ratio released as methane than as CO2. And this is heavily impacting the total overall sign, resulting in more climate warming fires. And what we have found is that fires in locations with more permafrost and higher carbon content are more likely to result in warming than in climate cooling. And therefore, what I said earlier is on this fire protection or suppression is we could maybe target specific locations known to have a lot of near permafrost carbon to save this carbon pool and prevent these fires from emitting so much methane and so much CO2.
1: In recent years, France, Spain, and Portugal all experienced an escalation in massive, big, destructive wildfires, and there was heat waves and prolonged droughts involved with that. According to Copernicus, 2025, just last year, was the most destructive fire season ever recorded in the European Union. Did you know hardly anyone in North America even knows that happened? It's a strange kind of drought of information here between the two continents.
0: Yeah, no, this is something that it's actually comparing apples and oranges. because we're comparing almost like 1 million hectares burned in Europe versus, for example, the 2023 fire season was roughly 14 million hectares burned in Canada alone. So the magnitude of fire is completely different. And indeed, 2025 was super impressive in Europe for European standards. And that was mainly driven by the fires in Spain and in Portugal. However, if you would come back to the same story of the climate impact of those fires, it's slightly different, as these fires tend to emit less carbon than stored in the boreal forest. And second of all, you will have a completely different impact from the surface albedo changes, as these forest fires are not exposed to long winters and are not often covered by snow in spring, resulting actually in like an additional warming effect from these changes in surface reflectance. However, these forests tend to recover very fast in cycles of like roughly 20 years. Like 70% of these European forests are fully recovered to a forest that would be considered intact. So the timescales at which these impacts are occurring is way shorter.
1: Europe and the UK just went through early heat waves. I gather Amsterdam reached a high of 29 C or 84 Fahrenheit, which is way above average. That's hot for Amsterdam in late May. What sort of climate do you expect in Northern Europe in 10 or 20 years, Max?
0: Ooh, yeah, this is hard to extrapolate, but like what we are seeing is more warmer summers that are also drier, and therefore we also get more fires. The best example is in the Netherlands. In the last few weeks, we had a period of 12 to 13 weeks of little to no rain, and this has resulted in multiple small fires. So these are like very small in comparison to the boreal forest. However, those are more in a human-dominated area, and then you will get the same kind of results as you might have seen in the Los Angeles fires, where this urban interface is very intertwined. So it's a completely different ballgame, actually. But what I'm expecting is that these fire weather conditions will actually expand even further into the future, creating even more days with this fire-prone weather, resulting in potentially also more fires, as most fires are caused by humans here.
1: Well, here in North America, in the fire zones, the first thing that happens is your insurance doubles or goes way up, and then you can't get insurance. So we may see insurance changes in Europe as well as this develops. So here we go into a hotter planet, and many lives and systems will be disturbed. What sort of problems would you like to work on as you continue your career?
0: Yeah, so I would like to continue developing our understanding of the snow dynamics and how fast are we losing the snow, because I think this is really crucial for the total impacts of fires itself. And we have now looked specifically at North America, but of course that is only one third of the boreal forest. We have like two thirds like in set in Russia, which are dominantly underlain by highly rich, high carbon content soil layers that are below permafrost soils. And we've seen very high impact disturbance fire seasons in Russia as well. So we had like 2019, 2020, 2021 in Russia, then now 2023, 2024, and 2025 in like Canada. And so it's actually basically waiting for the next big fire season in the boreal. And to predict where that is, that's really tricky, but what I'm also really interested in is, are these fires shifting? So is the center of mass of all these fires shifting forward or more backward? Are fires really starting earlier because the snow starts to melt earlier? Or is it just because we're interacting with these forests more and causing more ignitions by humans itself? Or is it really the lightning that's also changing because of climate change, resulting more and more lightning strikes that actually cause a fire? So not every lightning strike causes a fire. So really looking at this lightning use efficiency and how many strikes do actually result in this fire, and how is that actually changing over time, and can we see what these fires will become in the future?
1: From Amsterdam, we've been speaking with Max van Gerwink at Free University, VU Amsterdam. 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Max, thank you so much for talking with us.
0: Thank you so much for having me.
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0: Oxygen we need, but its cousin ozone burns our lungs. Sure, regulations have reduced ozone smog in many developed countries, but now it's coming back with smoke from super wildfires. A new approach to science tracks the growing ozone factor. The paper is Fires Reverse Progress Towards Ozone Air Quality Standards in the United States. That was published June 4th in Science. Pollution expert Benjamin DeFoy wrote a helpful companion perspective. Professor Ben DeFoy is both teacher and researcher at the Department of Earth and Atmospheric Sciences at St. Louis University. From St. Louis, Missouri, Ben DeFoy, welcome to Radio EcoShock.
3: Hello.
0: To start at the beginning, Ben, what is ozone and what happens when we breathe too much of it?
3: Okay, so ozone, regular oxygen, two atoms of oxygen together, it's what we need to keep us alive every day. Ozone, and it's extremely oxidating, which means it will react with anything. If you drop, say, some citrus peel into pure ozone, it will self-combust. So that's why we're concerned about it, because if you breathe it in, it will damage your lungs. So regular people don't necessarily sense when ozone is particularly high, but if you have asthma, you kind of have a built-in detector for high ozone, because you'll start wheezing and feeling that toxic effect of ozone.
0: Smog in Los Angeles was legendary in the 70s. You could not see the surrounding hill, but that cleared up a lot in recent decades. How was ozone pollution in American cities reduced?
3: Well, slow and steady wins the race. You know, there was a continuous effort by lots of different sectors. It took science, it took civil society, it took government, it took private industry altogether. But overall, it was improvements in technology and regulations around emissions. So reduced in the case of Los Angeles, mostly car emissions. If you think of a vintage car going by, you know, maybe some of us a little older have this kind of nostalgic feeling of the smell of the old car going by. But if you imagine every car smelling like this, it creates a lot of pollution that creates the ozone in the air. So cleaning up engines was one of the main ways of reducing the pollution.
0: Now enter the wildfires. Here in British Columbia, we survived 2 weeks of dense wildfire smoke. We stayed inside, windows closed, two HEPA air filters running day and night. But we were mostly worried about tiny particles that clog lungs and arteries, you know, the PM5 stuff. But not so much ozone, which humans cannot see. Why would there be dangerous ozone in wildfire smoke?
3: So it is important to note that the primary impact is still PM2.5 in terms of health. To answer your question, the wildfire smoke put out a lot of different kinds of pollutants and gases into the atmosphere, and those sort of get processed in the atmosphere. That the natural way the atmosphere has of dealing with things is to create a hydroxyl radical that reacts with things, and that part of that is sort of forming ozone, which in a sense is good because, you know, it's bad in our lungs, it oxidizes us, but it's good in the atmosphere. It sort of uses up all those chemicals and cleans up the atmosphere. But the reason we're concerned about it is the impact can be on a much larger area, sort of far away from the source, as opposed to PM2.5, which can be more localized.
0: Right. In the new paper, we find a map titled U.S. Surface Ozone Air Quality 2015 to 2024, and there are some surprises. It looks to me, despite very large wildfires in western states like California, Oregon, Washington, air quality for ozone is less affected there, and the same for New England. The places with the worst low-level ozone increases run from North Dakota down through Texas. It's the inside of the country. Why is that, Ben?
3: So ozone is entirely a secondary pollutant. So, to backtrack a little bit, a primary pollutant like PM2.5 is emitted directly. You see it, and it's the secondary pollutant is formed in the atmosphere. So it's not emitted, it's formed downwind. And so it's also a function for that formation to happen. We need different types of gases. So we need volatile organic compounds, we need nitrogen oxide, and we need sunshine. And the hotter things are, the better, because it all cooks nicely together to create ozone. So it's a pretty complicated process, and that's part of why we don't see the ozone sort of close to the source or in the more northern states, but more in sort of southern and central areas that have the right conditions for that formation to happen.
0: In your perspective article, expanding on that paper by Deng, you write, quote, "There has been an increase in wildfires around the world since 2015, caused in part by increased agricultural burning and climate change. But other sources find the number of wildfires has not increased since 2015, and there's a paper saying global emissions from agricultural burning have declined." That's a study published November 2025 in Environmental Research Letters. So I'm wondering, did you have a different meaning for what you were writing? Am I missing something here?
3: I think we'd have to look at the detail of the papers. The one thing to remember, I think, overall, is the atmosphere is a noisy place. And so there's lots of different things happening. And that can make it hard to work in terms of, like, you don't always get as conclusive answers as you would if you were in a lab controlling all the conditions. And so there can be different points of view on similar issues, or even different focus. Sort of types of fires can vary, geographical areas can vary. So maybe that's the source of the different sort of estimates, you know, in a sense. But we'd have to sort of really get in the weeds to see what was happening.
0: Well, and I think the other thing is people confuse the number of fires with the amount of area burned, which has definitely increased in recent years. Here's another example where there, you know, this isn't all totally solved by science. People are still working on this. A September 2025 paper in Science suggested, quote, "Extreme wildfires in the West actually reduce fine particle concentrations in the eastern U.S. by an amount comparable to the increases that they caused in the West." So they're kind of arguing that rainfall somehow balances it out. Do you agree?
3: I mean, that's in a sense what makes atmospheric science interesting, is you get these unexpected results and paradoxical effects. It actually made ozone control very difficult in the early days because it's a secondary pollutant. We didn't know what the best thing to do first was, which pollutants to reduce in order to reduce ozone. So when it comes to this new research, it's kind of amazing that you would see this effect. So the wildfire plume, because it releases all these fine particles, we know is going to change rainfall patterns and cloud formation. And so we have all these knock-on effects that then lead to reduced PM somewhere else, because of the complex way the atmosphere works. Yeah, and these are pretty interesting things to find, and that's part of why we need, you know, atmospheric science is its own separate kind of science where you need a lot of different people taking different types of measurements, and then we have modelers that sort of put in everything we know into models, and it all works together hand in hand.
0: In fact, you argue this new science on wildfire smoke pollution uses a different kind of reasoning to work with artificial intelligence. So what is that about?
3: So, yeah, if you think about sort of what we learn in textbooks, we have, you know, deduction. So there's a general rule, you know, acceleration due to gravity and everything therefore falls because of the rule, or a induction where we observe lots of things, and then because we observe, you know, things always falling, we kind of induce that there is such a thing as gravity, so you go one way or the other. In this case, we're talking about abductive reasoning, where you can't really recreate in your lab, you know, some of these wildfires and do a little test. So you've got to go out, and also you don't know everything about the atmosphere that happened at the time of the wildfire. The wildfire is gone. So you've got to go out and find all the data you can that happened, that was measured at the time of the wildfire, try and make a model that sort of represents those things, and then see what is the most plausible explanation for those things. So different people can come to different conclusions about the most plausible explanations, but over time, we build up a level of certainty in what's happening by combining all these sort of different types of observations, different types of models, and bringing them together. So it's kind of a big part of the task is being able to work sort of across fields to analyze the data.
0: Wildfire smoke, along with its ozone load, has an uncertain future. Some of it travels across oceans. Some of it is rained out in just days. Every place is different. How did these scientists, led by Weizi Dang at the University of Iowa, how did they find patterns in such a huge landscape of data?
3: Right, and this is the real value of having networks of monitoring instruments. So since part of the big effort in reducing pollution in Los Angeles and then in the rest of the country was putting in monitoring equipment at the ground that measures pollution every hour. So for decades now over the U.S., we have these long time series of data measuring pollution all around the country. So that's an extremely valuable data set because we can see from that different trends, but we can also see what happens when different things happen in terms of meteorology or in terms of urban development or in terms of policy work. All those things impact the pollution levels that are measured by this monitoring equipment. So what Dang et al. Did is they took those measurements and sort of built a machine learning model to say, well, what are the factors that contributed to the way to those concentration levels? And that's how they found they were able to isolate the fire impacts and then expand from that to see what the impact on human exposure would be.
0: We tend to think of wildfire smoke impacts like elderly people with breathing difficulties or something, but a 2022 study found lower test scores in schools exposed to wildfire smoke. Is it possible wildfire smoke could be affecting intelligence and performance across the board in everyone exposed to it?
3: You know, the body is a complex place, and part of this question of really starting with the data and trying to patiently look at the data, understand the data, seeing what signals are in the data, is telling us that's what's really leading us to understand what possible impacts are. You know, in the U.S., sometimes we think of air quality as a luxury concern because we're fortunate to have pretty clean air to begin with. There are places in the world where pollution is extreme and everybody realizes it. You can feel it. You can feel the impacts of it directly.
0: Right. And one case of that, of course, is in India. Delhi is suffering deadly pollution now before the monsoons. Analysis from air monitoring stations across Delhi find ozone well above national and international health standards. I know earlier you studied Asian smog. Do you have thoughts on what is driving continuing air pollution in India?
3: Yeah, that's one of my research areas, is starting with monitoring data to say, well, how do we understand the causes of this? And because it's a hotly debated issue. Is it from agricultural burning in surrounding areas, or is it from neighboring countries, or is it from dust storms far away? And what we're seeing is actually it's mostly that all those things contribute, but the biggest contributor is local urban pollution. Things like traffic pollution, things like combustion, so burning stoves, cooking stoves within the area, industry within the urban area, all these different types of sources contribute to the to those very high levels of pollution in Delhi.
0: So given your work in this field and this ozone paper, do you think that heat and ozone pollution are two unrelated things, or do heat and pollution influence one another?
3: So they definitely influence each other. Usually heat influences pollution in the sense that higher temperature leads to more ozone formation. Higher temperature can also lead to more PM2.5 formation, secondary organic aerosols. So we've typically looked at it as, temperature change first, pollution second. We now also see that in areas where there's a lot of PM2.5, it changes the radiation balance of an urban area, and so it can actually cool down a little bit the area on the ground by absorbing heat higher up. But they tend to be separate issues in terms of climate change and in terms of air pollution.
0: Looking up the health impacts of ground-level ozone was pretty scary. People can lose breath or pass away with other conditions, and repeated bouts of ozone smog can leave lasting damage to our lungs. Why is the ozone threat so, well, not very much discussed by the public?
3: I think because PM2.5 is even worse for you, and I think it's worth remembering, you know, from the wildfires, the risks of PM2.5 are much larger than the risks from ozone. In a sense, we first discovered, as a field, atmospheric science first focused on ozone because that's what we knew about, and then we discovered more about the threats of PM2.5 and very fine particulates. You know, I feel like, you know, if somebody who smokes could see their lung, you know, you could, like, see through your body into your lungs, you probably would stop smoking if you could really see all that black tar accumulating in the lungs. And it's kind of the same with air quality. We, you know, once you get to a certain level, you just can't see it anymore. Nobody's death certificate says air pollution on it. And yet, it's one of the largest killers in the world, of, you know, one of the major sources of mortality. But it's kind of invisible. You know, if it were more visible, we would mount a huge campaign, well, to reduce it even further. And I think this is maybe an interesting point to remember, too. People who think that we don't need the Environmental Protection Agency, for example, could say, well, you know, offer them a one-way ticket to Delhi in the winter, because the conditions in Delhi in the winter today are very similar to the conditions in North American cities and European cities of 100 years ago. That's what we were dealing with back then. And nobody would want to go back to that case. You know, across all the political spectrum, nobody would want to be in that environment where, you know, your shirt is covered in soot by the end of the day, where I live in St. Louis, we have a beautiful botanical garden, so they bought property outside of the city to move their plant collection because it was at risk from air pollution. So we really need to sort of focus on that huge progress we've made in air quality and say, look, this has happened over and over again in environmental issues. We know what to do. We just need to kind of buckle down and do it for the benefit of everybody.
0: And Ben, what are you working on next?
3: So I've got two different projects. One is continuing this study of cities in developing countries and analyzing that data to try and help understand why different cities have different pollution levels. You know, it's a little bit, air pollution is like politics. It's all local, ultimately, and there are global issues, but it does vary from city to city. So that's one of the things we're working on. And the other thing is looking at methane emissions, trying to estimate how much methane comes from different sources, for example, from landfills. This is a major issue because of the climate change impacts. Working with experimentalists who go out and measure the concentrations and then doing the computer modeling to understand those measurements. Those things go hand in hand.
0: From St. Louis University in Missouri, we've been speaking with Professor Benjamin DeFoy. 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Ben, thank you for sharing time with our listeners.
3: Thank you very much.
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0: The prognosis for carbon-burning disease is clear. The world gets hotter and hotter, which changes everything. But there are exceptions. One of those changes, ocean circulation in the North Atlantic, could weaken or fail. Then Iceland, Ireland, the UK, Scandinavia, and Northern Europe go into a deep freeze, while the rest of the world battles heat. Like a mini ice age, a failing AMOC would be a climate change bigger than our imagination. But what does that mean? Jeff Berardelli explains AMOC, that strange future, very well. Jeff is the chief meteorologist and climate specialist for WFLA-TV, the NBC affiliate station based in Tampa, Florida. After decades on the air, Berardelli has become loud about climate change, but patient in explaining it. Here is 8 minutes of Berardelli taking us from zero to full throttle on what AMOC means.
5: So if you've been paying attention to the climate headlines over the past several months, or really the past few years, you probably have heard about the AMOC. It is an extremely important circulation in the North Atlantic Ocean. And the latest science is getting more and more concerning for the possibility that this could slow dramatically or maybe even collapse. And perhaps even most importantly, in the next couple of decades, we could pass a tipping point. So in this video, what I want to do is, for the layman out there, I want to try to simplify what the AMOC is, how it operates, and what the latest science says about its potential collapse in the future, and what that could potentially mean if it were to happen. Hey, everybody, I'm Chief Meteorologist and Climate Specialist Jeff Berardelli. So let's dig right in and show you what we're talking about. So first of all, why is it so important? Well, because rapid global warming threatens to breach a tipping point soon, could be as early as very soon, maybe a couple of decades, and that would lock in a future collapse or at least a very weak state of the AMOC. Now, it has slowed about 15% since 1950. So that's significant, but it could slow much faster as we head through the century. Okay, so with that said, let's talk about one other concerning thing, and you may have seen this map before, but you notice what's happening in the North Atlantic. While the rest of the oceans are warming and warming dramatically, the very Northern Atlantic Ocean is doing as the computer model said it probably would. It's called the North Atlantic warming hole. So it's actually not warming at all. It's cooling there. Why is it cooling there? Likely because of the lack of transport of heat from the tropics, meaning we're seeing less of that heat from the AMOC that's moving into the North Atlantic, and that would be heating up the North Atlantic, and thus it is cooling. Also, of course, Greenland is melting as well, and we're going to talk all about that right now. So first things first, why is the AMOC so important? Because it accounts for an immense amount of heat that is transported northward. So it's about 25% of the global northward heat transport is transported from the AMOC, the Atlantic Meridional Overturning Circulation. Can't say that many times fast, can you? So let's talk about where at least part of it originates. It's from the Gulf Stream and from the Gulf, where there's a lot of heat. And that heat, which builds up unevenly in the areas near the equator and the subtropics and tropics because the sun is so much stronger there, there's all that heat there. It's got to be transported to the poles somehow to kind of try to equal some type of balance on Earth. And so part of the way that it does that is the Gulf Stream feeds into the greater AMOC. Now, that water at the surface is transported towards Europe and places like London, which, by the way, London is really far north. It's further north than the states of North Dakota and Maine, just to give you an idea of how far north it is, but it's very temperate. And that's because the warm water from the Gulf Stream and from the AMOC on the surface is transported to Europe, and it keeps it much more mild there. But when it gets into the North Atlantic, it starts to sink. And why does it sink? Because it cools. Once that warm water cools, it becomes more dense, and it actually becomes more salty because ice forms, sea ice forms on the top. And as sea ice forms in the North Atlantic, it leaves behind the salt in the water, and that makes it more heavy and more dense, and it sinks. So it pulls down. That's the engine for the turning, the overturning of the Atlantic Meridional Overturning Circulation, the AMOC. So we end up with sinking in the North Atlantic. But here's the problem. The Arctic right now, places like Greenland, are warming at around 3 times the global rate. And so sea ice is melting. And more importantly, the ice on Greenland on land is also melting, the glaciers. And so because of that, a lot of fresh water is pouring into the North Atlantic. It's not nearly as salty, thus it's not nearly as dense, and it's not sinking as readily. Plus, it's raining heavier in that area too. That's more fresh water. So that introduction of a lot more fresh water in the North Atlantic is not allowing the current to sink. And thus, we end up with a slowing of the AMOC. So water becomes less salty, it's less heavy, and thus it sinks more slowly, and it slows down the whole AMOC. All right, so let's talk about what the latest science says about the AMOC. First of all, they think, the latest science thinks that it's in danger of severe disruption or potentially even collapse. Now, the collapse may not happen this century, but we could pass a tipping point this century. The collapse would take many decades, if not a couple of centuries, to happen, but that'd still be a very short period in geological time. The real question here, and the reason why you see it a lot in the news, is when and by how much is rigorously debated in the scientific community, but the latest studies are pointing perhaps to a tipping point earlier and to a collapse earlier. So collapse seemed unlikely before 2100, just about 10, 15 years ago, but the latest computer models and the latest science says, and the new research says, that the risk is actually probably much higher than that, and it's very concerning. A tipping point may be breached as early as mid-century, so in the next couple of decades. And one new study points to a potential slowdown of the AMOC by 50% by 2100. That would be a lot. So although my generation may not feel the direct impacts very much of that, my child probably will, and certainly my grandchildren would in this particular scenario. And it would obligate future generations to what is a completely different climate if we were to switch this circulation off in the next 100 or 200 years, or maybe even before that. So what are the most, impactful impacts of the AMOC collapse? Well, first of all, Northern Europe would cool dramatically, which is ironic considering that the rest of the globe would be warming, but Northern Europe would be cooling dramatically during winters, maybe by about 10 degrees Fahrenheit, so about 5 degrees Celsius or so. Now, you may not think that's a lot. First of all, it's already really cold in places like Norway and Finland. But in addition, you got to imagine this has knock-on effects of being a big problem with agriculture as well. So there are lots of reasons why that's an issue. This might be surprising to you. Sea level on the eastern seaboard of the U.S., so places like Florida and up and down the eastern seaboard, could add an additional 1 to 2 feet of sea level rise. So sea level doesn't rise the same all over the world when it rises. And in particular, as the current slows down the North Atlantic, water piles up on the east coast of the U.S. And that this extra 1 to 2 feet is in addition to whatever sea level rise we would otherwise see because of global warming. And then one other thing we should mention is what could happen in terms of the rain belt. And what we could see here is the tropical rain belt shifting to the south and severe drought risk in places like the Sahel. Now, I left off a lot of information on here because there are a lot more than just three impacts. I just narrowed it down to the three potentially most, catastrophic impacts if this were to occur. So again, I'll kind of wrap it up by saying that about 10, 15, 20 years ago, the science thought that the collapse of the AMOC probably was not going to happen. There was a very only slim chance it would happen before 2100, and that we likely wouldn't pass a tipping point soon. Now, a lot of the latest science is that we probably will pass a tipping point sometime in the next couple to a few decades, and that we could very well see collapse, and it could happen as early as the late part of this century or the early part of next century. So again, although this is not something that will impact me directly, probably, we are definitely obligating future generations to this chaos that we are causing with the climate system as it stands right now. I want to thank everybody for tuning in to this climate science lesson. I'm Chief Meteorologist and Climate Specialist Jeff Berardelli.
0: I'm Alex Smith. I truly appreciate your brain time listening, keeping up with reliable news from the best minds of science. It comes direct to you on Radio EcoShock. Let's meet up again next week.

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This is meteorologist Sean Sublett with your RVA community weather brief for Monday, June 8th. Mostly sunny, not as hot, and with a gusty northeast wind. We're in the low to mid 80s this afternoon. Then tonight, partly to mostly cloudy and cooler to the mid or upper 50s. On Tuesday, mostly sunny, mid 80s. Wednesday, a mix of sun and clouds, some isolated afternoon showers, and up near 90. Then Thursday and Friday, sun and clouds, hot and humid, with scattered thunderstorms in the late afternoon or evening. Mid to upper 90s both afternoons, with a heat index up around 105 both of those afternoons. Then Saturday and Sunday, it's mostly sunny, but not quite as hot and a little bit less humid. Still, we're back to the low 90s both days this weekend. With your RVA Community Weather Brief, I'm meteorologist Sean Sublett. Got a weather question? Find me on Blue Sky, Reddit, or send it to subletweather.com.

0: Hi, welcome to Food Sleuth Radio, where we help you think beyond your plate. I'm Melinda Hemelgarn, a registered dietitian and investigative nutritionist on a mission to connect the dots between food, health, and agriculture and find food truth. And it is my honor to welcome our guest today, Dr. Andrew Phlox. He is an associate professor of anthropology at Purdue University and a researcher of food and farming systems. His work among farmers in North America, Bosnia, and South India investigates ecological knowledge and technological change in agricultural systems. In 2019, his book titled Cultivating Knowledge discussed genetically modified and organic cotton farming in India. We'll be talking about his new book today, Feeding the World as If People Mattered, How Small Farms Produce Value Beyond Yields. And this is a part two conversation because 1/2 hour just wasn't enough. Dr. Phlox received his PhD from Washington University in St. Louis and is the recipient of numerous awards. Welcome, Andrew.
1: Thanks so much for having me.
0: Last week, just as a review, we spoke about how in the United States, production is the focus in farming. Mm-hmm. And we recognize that hunger is not based on production, but in distribution, or failed distribution, I should say. We talked about how in the US, there's this push to feed the world. And we spoke about how striving for efficiency is really a trap. We spoke about the benefits of small-scale farming and social reproduction. And today, what I'd like to do is dive into some of your work, both in the United States and abroad, to see how that shaped your thinking and your research. And I'd like to start in 2008, you received a fellowship that took you to Cleveland Urban Gardens. How did that experience come about, and how did it influence your thinking?
1: That was such an important moment in retrospect for my life, and it really set me on the path where I am today. The Ronald E. McNair Fellowship Program is a wonderful scholarship and fellowship program for undergraduate college students who either have some combination of financial need, maybe come from a historically marginalized community, or are the first in their family to go to college. And it's a way of introducing people to this notion that research is a career, that researchers are people who live interesting lives, and that you can know more about the world in a systematic way by doing science and interpreting the world. And that was really exciting for me. Growing up, I don't know that I had really met anyone with a PhD before I went to college. Didn't have a great sense of what that would be like, let alone that this was a job that people did. And like all the best education, it was a way to learn about this by doing. And so through this program at Oberlin College, I dove into anthropological research, and I got to learn more about who does the work of feeding their communities and what kinds of impacts it has on people.
0: You describe your research as ethnographic. Tell people what that is.
1: Oh, that's a great question. Ethnography is the key tool of anthropology, which is the discipline where I work. And ethnography is at its core a long-term relationship with a group of other people, or even just one person, where you're learning by doing, you're participating, and you're observing, and you're having an evolving relationship over time. And there's a couple of things that come out as a consequence of this. So if that's the way that you know the world, you are constantly being taught something, and you are reflecting that knowledge through your own lived experience. So there's no fact that I ever study that exists outside of me and the life that I've had, or the way that people react to me, or the lives that other people have had. And that's a real difference from, say, experimental laboratory science, which is super important and a very useful way of knowing how different variables react. But in some ways, it's not quite so good at telling you what happens in the real world, or why it might be important to somebody. And so one of the distinctions we sometimes make with something like ethnography is that it's not always very good at telling you if X and Y are related as variables. We kind of assume that X and Y have got some kind of relationship. What ethnography and qualitative research of this kind is really good at doing is telling you, why they're related and why that matters and what the consequences are. And that's a real difference for how we might know the world around us.
0: And I think this kind of research is critically important and needs to be held at the same level as quantitative kinds of research.
1: I certainly agree.
0: And related to that is a lesson that I recognized from your work in Cleveland Urban Gardens. And I should mention that you looked at a retirement community, small farm, and homeless shelters. Mm-hmm. And the thing that sprung forth for me was that yield and profit are woefully inadequate measures of the value of the Cleveland Urban Gardens that you visited.
1: Absolutely right. So I was reading at this time, this was 2008, 2009, it was the financial crisis. And as often happens during periods of economic and social disruption, home gardening becomes really valuable. We saw this again during the pandemic. And we're seeing it now again, facing inflationary pressure from this misguided military action led by the United States and Israel in the Persian Gulf. I was reading lots of writing about these gardens that was focusing on what I thought was important as a junior researcher. The food that people would get from it. Can we feed the world with these gardens? Will they produce enough? Can we make tons of money off of them? What do they do? And very quickly, by doing ethnographic research where I was living with people and I was gardening alongside them and developing

0: especially true at the homeless shelter, where people had faced significant problems and traumas in their lives. And this was almost a therapy as a way to work through that, a way to be outside and having a good day in these urban gardens. It was a way to make connections with people. And it did provide, if not a huge amount of people's foods, some extra food for people to have and a little bit of a safety net. And those were all really, really valuable things. It does such a disservice to reduce the value that's produced in these spaces to something like yield and tonnage, as if the only measure of a group of people getting together to embrace fellowship and cooking and get to know their neighbors was how many pounds of lettuce they might produce. That's just such an absurd way to measure what was happening. But unless you do that kind of ethnographic work, a lot of that social reproductive work would be largely invisible to you. And that's the real value of what these produce.
1: I could not agree more. In fact, you know, I've often thought, what is making like local farmers markets so popular versus the cheap and easy path to, say, a supermarket? And it's this hunger that we have for connection that it's very hard to put a dollar value on that. But you talk about Silvia Federici's comment about how these spaces re-enchant the world. Mm-hmm. I love that.
0: A question might be also, why would we want to? In what aspect of our social lives do we monetize our friendships? Many of us would view that as pathological.
1: Right. Well, I want to continue with your global study. You were in southern India and Bosnia, and it looks like there might have been some overlap in years, but it looks like southern India was first, and your first visit there was in 2012. How did you get there and why?
0: That's right. I was doing my PhD in anthropology at Washington University in St. Louis. I took that McNair Fellowship and decided I wanted to keep doing research as a job. And someone said, there's this thing called graduate school. And I said, that sounds wonderful. I never really want to leave school. This has been a great experience. And so I was able to get funding through a program called the Jacob K. Javits Fellowship, which unfortunately was a victim of a 2010s era debt ceiling talks. But it was a great fellowship. It was the only fellowship that provided funding for research in the social sciences and humanities exclusively. And this allowed me to work with a terrific mentor and teacher, someone that I still talk to this day, Glenn Davis Stone, who's been a guest on this show and had a terrific conversation there. And Dr. Stone had this long-term project on genetically modified crops in India, where he was looking at, again, this ethnographic question, what is the impact of this new technology on how people do the work and live the lives of farming? And so I initially went there as a follow-up. And through this fellowship, I went and picked up where Glenn had left off, talking to people who were growing these different genetically modified cotton seeds and asking them all about their experiences, focused on yield initially as the main currency of this conversation about genetically modified crops, but through this anthropological approach, taking in lots and lots of other information.
1: So you mentioned something when you're discussing your experience in India, and you speak about the valorization of disembedded expert instruction over local ways of knowing. Is that how BT cotton got its hold in India?
0: You know, it's part of a larger process, and it's one that's not unique to India. It's one that is really a function of the capital M modern world in which we live, where there is much more emphasis on really technical knowledge and new kinds of technologies that would sort of solve our problems, that would disembed us from trusting ourselves and our lives. We could use many, many different examples of this, but of course, the one probably that might be on the tip of our listeners' minds is AI, where we are using a tool that we don't really have access to. We are trading over some aspect of how we would think about and critically engage with the world to this private technology that can then make other kinds of decisions for us with consequences that are still yet to be determined. BT cotton in India was simply just a next version of this. But this is a process that has come into all kinds of our lives with all sorts of consequences, one of which being that we find ourselves in many aspects of our lives.

0: lives, uncertain, anxious, or even de-skilled in the sense of not having the flexible repertoire of knowledge that allows us to live our lives and feel comfortable in our relationships with each other or with the natural world around us.
1: I'm so glad you mentioned AI and this concept of de-skilling. That could be a whole other conversation, but it is critical that we have it sooner rather than later. I want to take just one break and remind our listeners that if you're just joining us, you're tuned into Food Sleuth Radio, and we are speaking today with Dr. Andrew Flox. He is an associate professor of anthropology at Purdue University. He's a researcher of food and farming systems, and he's the author of a terrific new book titled Feeding the World as If People Mattered, How Small Farms Produce Value Beyond Yields. Andrew, I was shocked to learn that 95% of cotton grown in India is GMO.
0: That's right. And if you are a certain kind of consumer of that knowledge, you would say, okay, that means it's the best thing. And that requires us to really talk about what we think is best and what efficiency really means, which are all cultural values, and we could spiral on and on as anthropologists like to do. But one thing that that tells us is that this has been a very effective campaign to introduce this new technology. Because almost everyone is planting these crops now, and Indian farmers have adopted this at such a high clip, really, there were no GM options in 2001. And now, 20 years later, everyone nearly is planting this technology. It means that anyone who's not doing that is in a very different part of the cotton sector, and that now this has become sort of the normal expected option, and people really don't even question it that much.
1: What have farmers lost who have chosen to go that path?
0: There's always going to be trade-offs and costs and benefits. We can say generously that one thing that farmers have gained by planting BT cotton is that they have gained the potential to spray less, especially the most damaging and most harmful pesticides. And that was certainly true for the early years of this technology. It unfortunately is not true anymore. Farmers across India now spray more pesticides on this pesticide-reducing technology than they did before the introduction of the cotton. And that's because of something that we've talked about before, the Jevons paradox, where the more efficiently you plant these crops and spray them, the more you actually end up using those sprays because you're planting more of it and you're using more of that technology and you're not rotating these crops and you're planting denser monocultures in the end. And really what that tells us is that this has changed the way that people farm. So if we think about what are some of the things that people might have lost touch with or had to change around, farmers are now by and large planting their crops much more densely and ripping out the cotton earlier rather than a traditional way of planting cotton, which is a crop that you could sow and then have multiple pluckings from. We're losing different strategies for intercropping where cotton would be planted with other kinds of technologies. And there's a tremendous irony in that point because BT cotton in Australia and in Arizona works really, really well to do the thing it's supposed to do, which is reduce the spray of harmful pesticides when it is intercropped in something called integrated pest management, when it's part of a larger strategy. But when it's used to intensify the rollout of monocultures, we see the same thing that we see with cropping of that strategy everywhere else in the world, which is more inputs, more reliance on external knowledge, and farmers trading off what they do to become less soil managers, less crop breeders, less community managers, and more just hopeful consumers of this new product.
1: Yeah, I thought it was interesting. We talk about that de-skilling. I had no idea that by planting castor plants, that plant enticed the bollworms to feed on those leaves instead of the cotton bolls. So that's the kind of knowledge that a farmer would carry forth. And then you also mention how there's a greater biodiversity. I mean, how do you put a dollar value on all of the multiple benefits of biodiversity, especially during climate crisis and challenging planetary times? And then you also mentioned this word mandu, which means both medicine and pesticide, which works really well for the sellers.
0: That's right. So Mandu is this Telugu word. Telugu is the language spoken in the region where I was working, or the majority language. And just as Mandu is this helpful term for thinking about caring for these crops, for applying the normal agricultural logic of tending things and nourishing them and helping them to grow, and then twisting it or adding on to it some aspect of capitalization here through the purchase of a pesticide. We also see an adoption of convenient agribusiness language on the harvest side of things, because the main thing that we were looking at, this started by Glenn, and then I picked up in an intensification of this, was how many different kinds of cotton seeds were available to people. And this is unusual because this had not been such a heavily commodified seed before. You sold your seeds and saved them, or you bought one of very few publicly released varieties. Suddenly, in the early 2000s, we go from zero, effectively, cotton brands to over 1,000 by the time that I'm there in 2012. And that represents a real loss of knowledge and a real confusion. And farmers don't have a great way to test out, to make an economic rational choice between 1,000 different brands when they're dealing with planting seeds on 1 or 2 acres. And so there's a real sense of uncertainty. And some years, farmers will get an idea in their head through marketing or because somebody locally had a great success with this brand, they're going to plant all this. And then they all go for this one kind of seed, and then the next year they're planting something different. And that's a real problem for the kinds of long-term holistic knowledge that are necessary to build skill in the cotton sector. And what farmers are left with then, when I'm there with a clipboard asking people about their seeds and how things are going, is the logic of agribusiness. Why are you planting the seed? Because I'm hoping for a good yield. It's a kind of a script. It's the answer that any of us might give when we don't really know exactly why we're doing what we're doing. And that's, again, the kind of data you would really only get from this ethnographic long-term participation and observation in daily life. By the end of my dissertation, I had what would have been a disaster in any other discipline. I had tons of negative results where my variables were not correlated to one another. But that wasn't a problem for me because, in fact, it turns out that's what I was there to study, the fact that people aren't always very good at responding to their immediate results of these really key variables, like how many kilograms you're going to get from a cotton plant.
1: Do you think that a greater number of cotton farmers in India will move forward with organic production?
0: I think that's probably unlikely because of the dominance of corporate seeds at this point. 95% is a pretty big number to come back from. Some of that 5% is a different kind of cotton, a different species that is of a shorter fiber length, and it's better suited for like high-grade medical equipment of various kinds. Some of it is for organic cotton, some of it is for special kinds of rituals and religious rites. And so it's an heirloom in that sense. It's an actually a perennial cotton. It's not an annual cotton, but it's something that lives and winters over. The aspects that would drive people toward more or less organic agriculture, I think one of the main things that these groups have going against them is that there's such a predominance of this agribusiness logic. That the point of farming is to have big yields, and that's how you show that you're doing really great and you can invest that profit. And obviously, for anyone who lives under a system of debts and returns like these farmers do, of course, those are the most important things you could think about. Where I've seen organic agriculture make real lasting change and progress is in offering a different way to be successful. There are programs that these groups will institute that go way beyond just getting, a bit of a price premium. What these things really do is they offer social supports, they offer scholarships, they offer logistics support, they offer a way to team up with other existing programs like this enormously successful midday meal school lunch program in India, or the enormously helpful self-help groups, which are financing mutual aid organizations largely led by women. That's how you make that real impact. You embed yourself within these local social institutions that offer another way to be successful in agriculture. They're certainly not going to do it by competing on yields, and why should they? The world doesn't need more cotton.
1: Right. You know, I brought that up because of something that you mentioned when you were discussing your time in Bosnia, and that is this recognition that with the increased use of pesticides, individuals are linking that to problems with conceiving children.
0: Yeah.
1: And I thought, that's so interesting that here you are in Bosnia and there's an understanding of that connection, but not enough of that conversation, I think, goes on here in the United States. It very much needs to. So let's jump to Bosnia. You say something about your time there that I think is really important, and that is that resilience requires a crisis.
0: Yeah. Nobody really wants to be resilient, do they? Because it means something's gone wrong.
1: Yeah. So tell me about your time in Bosnia. How did you choose to go there?
0: I was very fortunate to have a wonderful academic community as I was finishing my PhD in St. Louis at the Missouri Botanical Garden, where I met the ethnobotanist Ashley Glenn. Ashley was doing her own research in home gardens around the world, including in St. Louis, where there was at the time the largest population of Bosnians outside of the country of Bosnia because of migration after the horrific genocidal war of the 1990s and the collapse of Yugoslavia. Tons of Bosnians moved to St. Louis and, in fact, were enormously helpful as that city's population fell, as immigrants are everywhere. Ashley was talking with these Bosnian migrants about the gardens that they were reproducing in suburban St. Louis and linking that to work that she had done all over the world in home gardens. And as she talked with these folks in Bosnia, so many of them eventually said, well, look, what I've got here is just a small little parcel. You should really go visit my cousin or talk to my sister. They're the ones who really know what's going on if you want to get the lowdown on food and gardens and why they're meaningful. And at that time, when she had that invitation, I was doing a postdoctoral fellowship in Germany, and Ashley said, listen, you're going to be nearby. Will you come and join me on this project? She is a much better botanist than I am, though I had done a little bit of botanical work trying to categorize agricultural biodiversity. And she said, I haven't done this kind of work talking with people in this way. Will you come with me? And so myself and my wife, Iris, joined her on this trip to Sarajevo and then north to visit some of these relatives of St. Louis family members and gardeners. And through that, we developed a wonderful relationship with some truly terrific people in North Central Bosnia.
1: I want to bring forth something that you said, which is, as it turns out, a garden is the first thing you need to survive the end of the world.
0: Yeah. Through this idea of resilience, there are two things that are happening. One is the practical material that with the collapse of supply chains and really hard times during the war, people leaned in heavily to their agrarian skills that had never really gotten away. Much of socialist Europe faced collectivization, which was really damaging in many ways to small-scale agrarian systems. Yugoslavia had a different path. Tito broke with Stalin in the 50s, and so agrarian development really proceeded quite differently. And so these networks of mutual aid and lots of gardening and sharing were really prevalent and continued through the war. There's another aspect of this, which is really spiritual, which speaks to a certain register of Bosnian Islam, where at the end of the world, one thing that you should do is plant a tree. And it's not so much that it's there for you. The religious obligation there is not that you're, as a Christian sense might have it, a steward over God's creation. In this sense, you are something of a conduit. You are lucky enough to be on this earth for this time, and that time will end. And really, your main role here, your devotional role, is to just keep the vital exchanges of the earth going. And the brilliant scholar Larissa Yasharovich writes about this in her book, Beekeeping and the End Times, about how what this impels people to do is to plant these gardens and make sure that life will continue. And it's not for them. They're happy just to be a part of this beautiful world.
1: You also have a note about Bosnian Islamic caretaking, that the natural world is a channel of divine messaging that humans would do well to listen to. What a message for our time.
0: Absolutely.
1: you know, we are out of time, but I want to thank our listeners for joining us. Remind everyone that Food Sleuth Radio is produced by Dan Hemmelgarn for KOPN in Columbia, Missouri. Most of all, of course, I want to thank Dr. Andrew Flax, Associate Professor of Anthropology at Purdue University and author of Feeding the World as If People Mattered, How Small Farms Produce Value Beyond Yields. And I want to also provide our listeners with a link to an excellent op-ed that you wrote for Civil Eats titled Facing Global Disruptions, Congress Should Invest in Local Food. Andrew, thank you so much for your work and your time today.
0: Thanks so much for this conversation. Great to talk with you.
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3: Welcome to Growing Greener, your guide to environmentally informed gardening. Produced in collaboration with the Perfect Earth Project, this program brings you each week some expert who puts you in touch with a different aspect of gardening in partnership with nature. Our goal is to make your personal landscape healthier, more beautiful, more sustainable, and more fun. This is your host, Tom Christopher, and today I will be speaking to Emma Grover and Dr. Mauricio Diaz-Granados of the New York Botanical Garden. Mauricio leads strategic positioning and planning for science at NYBG, and Emma is the project manager for an inspiring new program, the Nurturing Nature Initiative. As the partner of an environmental scientist who is helping to unravel the long-term history of the Earth's climate, I have been hearing for decades about the ever-increasing threats resulting from humanity's changes to our planet's climate. I have been deeply frustrated by the lack of a governmental response in the country, which historically has been the greatest emitter of greenhouse gases and which still contributes roughly 12% of all global emissions, the United States. Our politicians are more concerned with cultivating financial contributions from fossil fuel producers and gratifying science deniers than in averting this existential threat. It is with great pleasure, then, that I learned about the role my alma mater, the New York Botanical Garden, has taken up in coordinating a worldwide plant and science-based response from its colleague institutions. Please join with me in listening to Mauricio and Emma describe this new Nurturing Nature initiative. Welcome to Growing Greener, Emma and Mauricio.
4: Thank you so much, Tom. Big pleasure.
5: Yes, thank you.
3: I'm very excited to be speaking with you two today about a powerful new program led by the New York Botanical Garden, the Nurturing Nature Initiative. As long ago as my days at the Botanical Garden as a horticultural student in the 1970s, I became aware that NYBG was not just a leader in plant science, but also in conservation. That was true from its beginnings, I think, when Elizabeth Britton, the wife and scientific partner of the founding president, was a passionate pioneer in the conservation of North American native plants. I actually remember working in the native plants garden at NYBG. She had inspired. But the Nurturing Nature Initiative takes this sort of activism to a new level, doesn't it?
4: Absolutely.
3: And I have to say, I think that's appropriate, even essential. I might add that the environmental crisis we are currently facing, of human-engendered climate change and the mass extinction this threatens, is surely the most powerful crisis we faced since the onset of the last ice age. On the New York Botanical Garden website, I found a description of the Nurturing Nature Initiative's goal as developing a science-based roadmap for increasing climate resilience through plant-based solutions. Could either of you elaborate on that?
4: Yes, absolutely. So as you well said, the New York Botanical Garden is fully committed to contribute with solutions, plant-based solutions to fight the climate crisis. And that's why we have an initiative called Plants for Climate Resilience. And we've been thinking and developing this idea that we bring today to this program about how botanical gardens can contribute to restore and heal the planet's ecosystems. We believe that botanical gardens are absolutely key, a key piece in the puzzle for providing these solutions, plant-based solutions, because botanical gardens have numerous characteristics that are very important for this. First, they are plant conservation hubs. They have very rich living collections, seed banks, and experience in terms of plant propagation, etc. The scientific expertise and research that botanical gardens is in some cases unsurpassed. Botanical gardens concentrate this knowledge and experience, in some cases, the result of centuries of experience of professionals working about and learning how best to work with plants and how plants can adapt to different conditions and how plants can provide ecosystem services to society, including protection and resiliency in the face of climate change. But also, botanical gardens are inserted in the middle of societies. They provide education, training, and community engagement, and they have a public face. So they act as a bridge between science and society and can help increase awareness in society about the importance of fighting climate change and adapting to these new conditions. And lastly, botanical gardens, they work in close relationship with organizations all around the cities, the countries, at the regional level, and even at the global level. So they are absolutely key in this network of partnerships and can help policy influence. So all these elements are absolutely key to win the battle against climate change and to restore ecosystems efficiently. And we can dig in a little bit more about that. So that's why with the team at NYBG a few years ago, we thought, how can botanic gardens best contribute to ecosystem restoration? And what we are proposing is to bring together botanical gardens all around the world. We are talking about 3,000 or more botanical gardens to work together in collaboration to restore the most important ecosystems.
5: Yeah, I think this is very exciting, as I said, and I want to insert some statistics I found on the NYBG website about this issue that would serve as a corrective to anybody who underestimates botanical gardens' impact, that they're found on every continent except Antarctica. There are more than 3,800 institutions housing approximately 30% of all known plant species. And these gardens are supported by over 60,000 technical experts, and they welcome hundreds of millions of visitors each year. So this is a big deal.
4: Exactly. That's a big deal. In every angle that you think, botanical gardens should be part of the equation, but sometimes have been left outside from these solutions. And that's when you see implementations that are not biodiversity driven, where the wrong plants are utilized for ecological restoration, et cetera, et cetera. So what we want is to bring the strength of botanical gardens, as you mentioned, that has different components, to implement solutions that can last for long periods that are aligned to the principles that botanical gardens have in terms of focusing on protecting and restoring the plant diversity and looking always or focusing on integrative approaches. So how you can provide solutions that tick most of the boxes in terms of ecosystem services for society, ecosystem approaches where you include the fungal community, the whole spectrum of plants that you can include, plus all the elements, species interactions all around, from soil to pollinators to the societies living in the surroundings.
5: So Emma, I wonder if you could speak to how NYBG has been reaching out to these other institutions to include them and what form this might take.
6: Yeah, happy to speak on that. So in these first, we're coming up on 2 years of the project, we have commissioned a global survey of botanical gardens to better understand the current state and scope of how botanical gardens are working in the restoration space, where we gathered a lot of information on current projects that are underway, projects that gardens would love to be involved in and need more support to get off the ground, and also thinking about the roles that gardens play in the restoration space, whether it be taxonomic expertise or monitoring or management of the projects to the key challenges. And this is a way that we were able to kind of assess the landscape as it is right now and help to further communication for partnerships down the line. And I would also say we've been active in conferences both nationally and internationally. We had a great program at New York City Climate Week where we invited people and shared about the important role of botanical gardens in the restoration space to try and get this out there. One in New York City where a lot of urban restoration is happening and the botanical garden plays a really big role. But also thinking internationally, where we attended the climate change COP30 in Brazil and also had numerous sessions where we spoke about the roles that botanical gardens can play in the restoration space at this global scale. And we are always continually reaching out to gardens. We have a great advisory group of 10 key experts whose expertise ranges from botanical science to community-based conservation to policy work. And these people who are based all across the globe really help to bridge our work in New York to what might be happening in different countries and different ecosystems where this work is really important.
5: What has the response been so far?
6: People are excited. I think people are really excited by the idea of a network where experiences can be shared and you can learn from others who are working in this space and also gather information and expertise that can enhance these projects. Some of the key barriers we've seen to effective restoration come from difficulty in acquiring tools and resources and sharing knowledge and ensuring the long-term success of projects. So when people hear about a network where we can bring people together and provide resources and connect the expertise from botanical institutions to on-the-ground implementation, I think it's something people are really excited about and see a need for in their restoration projects to ensure that we're using native species and that the interventions applied are really fit to place. And collaboration is always something that sparks positivity. So it's been great.
5: Oh, good. Do you know, both of you have been speaking of plant solutions. So for a member of the public such as me, I have some idea of what that might entail, but perhaps you could give examples of some plant-based solutions preparing for increasing resilience for climate change. I don't know who'd like to take this on first.
4: Yeah, I'll start and then I'll pass it to Emma with a very simple example. When we talk about plant-based solutions, obviously it's solutions to a problem. So we identify a problem, could be the risk of flooding because of climate change. And then when you have all these villages, coastal villages that have increased risk of flooding, you can think of an engineering-based solution, could be a barrier protection, or you could think of a plant-based solution that could be restoring a mangrove community that can act as a barrier, or even to create a barrier based on mangrove trees. So those are two different approaches. We prefer the plant-based solutions because of the many, many advantages. And in order to do this, you need to know which plants, how to create these solutions, which are the benefits, but also the challenges for each implementation. So you can think of a huge spectrum of possibilities for how to reduce the heat impact in cities with climate change using plants and green infrastructure around the cities, all the way to helping even tackling some other societal challenges such as food insecurity. So some of these forests that botanical gardens can help to restore, can provide food to societies. And that's why sometimes we talk about food forests.
6: I can add one more example too, just kind of speaking to some of the plant-based solutions that NYBG is implementing in our region. There's a really great program called the Bronx River Watershed Health and Resilience Program. So it leverages the expertise and resources of NYBG science, horticulture, and education. So it really shows the interdisciplinary nature of these institutions, but working to reforest degraded patches along the Bronx River. And it's really collaborative, bringing in different nonprofits and policy bodies in the state. And it's helping to restore this ecological corridor and provide benefits for both biodiversity and communities, but really focused on the plants. So planting trees that are appropriate for the place and collaborating with NYBG horticulture and science, but also people in the communities who have knowledge on really what should be planted and where for the most benefits for the place.
4: And maybe one more example, one of our researchers, Brad Oberle, he carried out a research a few years ago in Florida, implementing microforests in urban green spaces, like these green gardens around it, highways, etc., planting food plants, banana trees, pineapples, etc. Food plants, because in most of the cases, they have been domesticated, they grow quickly, they fix carbon at a faster pace than woody plants. So they are providing multiple services. They are helping to fix carbon and fighting in that way climate change, and providing services not just to humans, but also to all the ecosystem of animals around. So that is how one solution, wealth based on plants, can help achieving multiple targets.
5: You know, I can hardly claim to be impartial, being a plant-focused person, but it strikes me that an advantage of, say, even like a barrier, for instance, a plant-based barrier versus an engineered one, is that the plant-based barrier, if it's well-designed, can be self-repairing and it will adapt to changes in the conditions, which is something that an engineered solution can't do. So I see a great potential in what you're talking about.
4: You are absolutely right.
6: It's kind of fun when these, like a plant barrier becomes a part of the ecological puzzle of a place too, and like interact with other flora and fauna and just kind of add to the ecological complexity of the site.
5: Emma and Dr. Diaz-Granados, I need to take a moment here to remind listeners that this program is Growing Greener, a weekly conversation about gardening in partnership with nature, coming to you from the studios of WESU 88.1 FM in Middletown, Connecticut. This is your host, Tom Christopher, and today I am talking with Emma Grover and Dr. Mauricio Diaz-Granados of the New York Botanical Garden about a powerful new program they are launching, the Nurturing Nature Initiative. Do you know there's a popular perception, a misconception, I should say, that scientists work in ivory towers without much contact with the public or its concerns. And that's certainly not true of NYBG, which in my half century of experience has always been involved with the people of its local community of the Bronx, where it's based, plus in all the areas around the world where it has carried out its plant research and exploration. This initiative certainly demonstrates how involved the New York Botanical Garden is with all sorts of groups of people all over the world.
4: That's absolutely right, Tom. Sometimes people think of botanical gardens just as static collections of living plants, kind of biodiverse parks. And probably that was at the not even at the origin of botanical gardens, because at the origin of them, they were collections of medicinal plants and food plants with a purpose. But the role of botanical gardens has been evolving over time, not just to include a diverse collection of plants and to learn about how to conserve them and propagate them, to study them in all the different aspects from classification, taxonomy, breeding, morphology, physiology. But a few centuries ago, the botanical gardens opened their doors to the public and started having interaction with the public. and started providing education opportunities. So scientists in botanical gardens have had usually that commitment of engaging with the visitors. And later on, they started to work beyond their boundaries. And this has been increasing in the last decades, where many botanical gardens are carrying out work with the communities in their cities, in their surrounding ecosystems, and beyond. In the case of the New York Botanical Garden, we work closely with the Bronx community. We oversee more than 300 urban gardens in the Bronx and in New York City. And this is a project or a program that we started in the 90s that is called Bronx Green Up, where we help the community to create and maintain these urban gardens. And we have this network, beautiful network of botanical small gardens, urban gardens around the city. But also we work, as Emma was saying, with various partners and the community to restore the Bronx River watershed. And we work beyond in the ecosystems in the New York State and in the area in the Northeast and in many other countries. At the moment, we have research projects in more than 60 countries, from Vanuatu and Brazil and Peru and Colombia to Kenya, Ethiopia, and even Canada. And in those projects, we work in various aspects, from the understanding of their biodiversity all the way to how we can help protecting and restoring their ecosystems.
5: I was struck, even as a student, I spent a lot of time with the graduate students, the botanical graduate students, and the common language among them, and this is back in the 1970s, was Spanish. Because so many of them were spending their time in the neotropics, and that was the language they became accustomed to speaking to each other. And I thought it was fabulous that in an old New York City institution, that there was already this international perspective going on. And as you say, it's only increased dramatically in the last few decades.
4: That's correct. And we would say that we are quite a diverse institution and multilingual. And we have to every single time interact with people from all around the world. Our goal is, it's a global goal, a global mission, how we can understand the world's biodiversity and their benefits to society and to nature.
6: And that's something I'll just add that I think is unique about the Nurturing Nature Initiative, is that it bridges impacts across local, regional, and global scales, because these institutions are really rooted in place, but they also are united by shared goals and capacities. And we can see connections, local impacts as communities and restoration practitioners collaborate with gardens, but the impacts for global climate and biodiversity really span the globe, and a lot of opportunities for regional shared learning and best practices as well through this initiative and network building.
5: And the description I've read of the Nurturing Nature Initiative specifically addresses not just working with institutional partners, but also all sorts of local activists and helping botanical gardens become centers of resources for local activists. There was even in this description of the initiative a line about respectful, and this is a quote, respectful partnerships with indigenous and local knowledge holders. And that sounds like a powerful and progressive move. I'm curious, why does the proposal specify respectful in particular?
6: One thing that we really, really want to be respectful about is ensuring that these projects are built on partnerships and participatory design and development and implementation of restoration projects that consider the ecological, social, economic impacts of what's taking place on the ground. So as we seek to build this network and support projects happening all around the globe, supported by botanical gardens, wanting to ensure that the projects are built collaboratively with people in the communities, local restoration practitioners who might have the most knowledge about a place, indigenous and local communities whose traditional ecological knowledge transcends a lot of what Western science can tell us. So ensuring that we have a lot of perspectives brought to the table and everyone has a chance to share their thoughts on the best way to do a restoration project in a place that might be totally unbeknownst to someone like me working in New York. So really just ensuring that there's space for all opinions and types of knowledge to come to the table as we build different restoration projects and share knowledge.
5: Yes, and I know that's something that working with local experts and often not academic or scientific experts is also an enduring part of the New York Botanical Gardens heritage. It's had all kinds of ethnobotanical programs, and I've spoken to Michael Balick, for instance, of his work with healers and other plant experts all around the globe. The importance of learning to listen as well as to teach. That, I think, is essential to any kind of collaboration, particularly if you want to reach people at a local level.
6: I agree. I think there's so much learning and listening to be done as we look to the projects that can have the greatest impact for both the environment and for the communities where they're situated.
5: I am curious about what the New York Botanical Gardens' role will be in this ongoing association of botanical gardens around the world.
6: Yeah. So the New York Botanical Garden is the leader of this project, working in close collaboration with our partners at Botanic Gardens Conservation International. NYBG is positioning itself as a key coordinator and manager and supporter of this type of work happening. NYBG has worked for decades in the plant-based solution space, doing both taxonomic research and community-focused conservation and bringing that long-term institutional expertise to the management of a large global project happening in a lot of different places at once. So hoping to be a coordinator and communicator and place to convene key resources and knowledge, and also a connector then shares this back to the communities where it's needed in a way that's beneficial and breaks down barriers that often hinder restoration success.
5: Well, this all sounds really exciting and really positive. In closing, I'm wondering if, Emma, you could suggest if listeners wanted to learn more about this initiative and perhaps support it, how would they do so?
6: That's a great question. Well, I'll do a little plug. In the next coming weeks, we have a review publication coming out with the Botanic Gardens Conservation International on the role of botanical gardens in the restoration space, where we're bringing together the expertise of our advisory group, NYBG curators, and members of the Ecological Restoration Alliance of Botanic Gardens to talk about case studies and touch on different themes of how botanical gardens can work in this space. So just that's a publication and kind of resource coming out soon. Another way to stay connected is through our Nurturing Nature Initiative website hosted by NYBG, where we like to talk about key conferences we're attending or big events coming up and sharing out research and big milestones about the project. But I'd also say if you're really interested in getting involved in the project or are a botanical garden or botanically minded person who wants to collaborate, to send me an email. And I'm happy to chat always.
5: And they'll find your email address on the NYBG website?
6: Yes. And if it's not there, I'll put it there. But you should be able to find me that way.
5: Okay, great. Well, we've run out of time, but I don't want to close without a plug for the beauty of the Bronx River, which people think, oh, that sounds like some sort of neglected drainage ditch. But in fact, it's quite beautiful. And if anybody who's in New York wants an escape to nature, I can't recommend too highly going to the New York Botanical Garden and walking through its never logged forest, its old growth forest, along a ravine through which the Bronx River passes. You feel like you've been instantly teletransported from New York City to the Adirondacks. So it's definitely worth a visit.
6: Yes. And bring your binoculars because the birds are really happy and you'll see a lot.
5: Okay. Thank you very much, Emma. And thank you, Mauricio. Thank you for joining us for this week's Growing Greener. Please join us again next week at the same time on this radio station for another episode, or listen to Growing Greener as a podcast at www.thomaschristophergardens.com. If you have comments or suggestions, please share them with me,
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10: This is meteorologist Sean Sublett with your RVA community weather brief for Monday, June 8th. Mostly sunny, not as hot, and with a gusty northeast wind. We're in the low to mid 80s this afternoon. Then tonight, partly to mostly cloudy and cooler to the mid or upper 50s. On Tuesday, mostly sunny, mid 80s. Wednesday, a mix of sun and clouds, some isolated afternoon showers, and up near 90. Then Thursday and Friday, sun and clouds, hot and humid, with scattered thunderstorms in the late afternoon or evening. Mid to upper 90s both afternoons, with a heat index up around 105 both of those afternoons. Then Saturday and Sunday, it's mostly sunny, but not quite as hot and a little bit less humid. Still, we're back to the low 90s both days this weekend. With your RVA Community Weather Brief, I'm meteorologist Sean Sublett. Got a weather question? Find me on Blue Sky, Reddit, or send it to subletweather.com.

0: Hello and welcome to the Scholar Circle, scholarcircle.org. I'm Maria Armudian. In this hour, the end of the Second World War held promise for prosecuting war crimes and the crime of aggression. Although this promise was never realized, justice for war crimes has become even more challenging. What was the promise of Nuremberg, and how do today's challenges compare? Doug Becker explores.
1: I'm Doug Becker. The last few years have been a particularly challenging time for the international law framework that was outlined at Nuremberg. The trial of the German leadership at the end of the Second World War, coupled with the creation of the UN, the UN Charter, codified a series of legal obligations for states and state leaders. For instance, it outlawed war or even threatening war. It held individual leaders as criminally liable for violating the rules of war. It had promised prosecution as a result of these violations. It's never really realized its promise, but the last few years it seems to really be under attack. Specifically, Russia's invasion of Ukraine, the terrorist attacks against Israel, the October 7 attacks, Israel's response waging war in Gaza and Lebanon, and the Israeli and American war against Iran, as just examples of the particular challenge to either the Nuremberg principles or the idea, the Nuremberg idea. On today's show, we're going to explore what is the Nuremberg idea, what are the Nuremberg principles, and whether international actors can offer any pathway back to trying to realize their promise. Our panel today is Elizabeth Borgward. She's a former Posen Professor of Human Rights at the University of Chicago. She's the author of A New Deal for the World, America's Vision for Human Rights, and an upcoming book coming out this year, The Nuremberg Idea, Thinking Humanity in History, Law, and Politics. Jennifer Trahan. She's clinical professor and director of the concentration in international law and human rights at NYU's Center for Global Affairs. She's also convener of the Global Institute for the Prevention of Aggression. She's the author of Existing Legal Limits to the Use of the Veto in the Face of Atrocity Crimes, and she also has a forthcoming book, The Crime of Aggression and Russia's Invasion of Ukraine. Mark Drumble. He is professor at Washington Lee University's School of Law and the director of the university's Transnational Law Institute. He's the author of Atrocity, Punishment, and International Law, and the co-editor of Sights, Sounds, and Sensibilities of Atrocity Prosecution. That's with Caroline Fournette. And Hurst Hannum. He's professor emeritus of international law at the Fletcher School of Law and Diplomacy at Tufts University. He's the author of Autonomy, Sovereignty, and Self-Determination, The Accommodation of Conflicting Rights, Rethinking Self-Determination, and Rescuing Human Rights, A Radically Moderate Approach. Thank you all so very much for joining us on today's show, this particularly important question. And Liz Borgward, I'm going to start with you. You've got a book coming out. And you referenced something called the Nuremberg Idea. Now, I know the Nuremberg Principles. That's a legal document, legal movement at the UN. What's the Nuremberg Idea? And does it contrast with the Nuremberg Principles?
2: Very much so. The Nuremberg Idea, in a line, is about accountability. We see people at protests today or recently with these No Kings protests holding signs that say, see you at Nuremberg, or see you at Nuremberg. Bad word, and that those folks have in mind some kind of vernacular idea about accountability. And so, you know, what is it that they have in mind? So it's excavating that question almost as a kind of on its way to becoming a meme, a pop culture meme, but also the norms and laws and what the actual progenitors of the trial or designers of the trial and those litigators had in mind. And those are all different things from each other and also from what you referenced correctly as the Nuremberg Principles, which is went through several drafts. But there's a 1950 document with, you know, principles that went through the International Law Commission. And I think, Jennifer, you're on an ILC. So the International Law Commission on their way to the General Assembly, where they promptly ran into the spinning buzzsaw of the Cold War. But they were meant to codify, as you said, actually some things that didn't even happen at Nuremberg, frankly, but what those scholars and practitioners who were debating on the International Commission wished had happened at Nuremberg.
1: And Mark Drumble, part of what Liz was saying here is the idea that if you break the law, if you break international law, there should be some form of punishment. And I think that's been one of the more frustrating parts of the idea of Nuremberg is we have debates, we've talked about it on the show many times about what is legal and what's not legal, but what are the consequences? Is it fair to say that that may be the most disappointing development from Nuremberg was there'd been this promise of prosecutions and there sure doesn't seem to be all that much of it?
3: Well, first of all, thanks for having me on. I think this is great and timely. I think Nuremberg has turned into a vision, a dream, in a way that I think in certain ways the language might exceed what actually happened there. And I do think if we're going to opine on the promise and peril of a moment, I think it's also important to put that moment in its historical context. First, Nuremberg happened because of total military victory. It's victor's justice. The Allies won and prosecuted German and Japanese leadership, and the tribunals took that form. On the notion of punishment, the Nuremberg prosecutions were utterly one-sided. The Allies were not prosecuted at all for anything. One of the greatest elisions, of course, is dropping the atomic bomb twice on Japan, and that is never prosecuted. In fact, at Nuremberg, explicitly, the notion of crimes against humanity was tied to the idea of aggressive war. And unless you launched an aggressive war, you couldn't be prosecuted for anything. I'm not saying this to be to throw a damper on this, moment. I'm saying I think if we're going to talk about how we're not living

0: traditional institutions. They struggle, you know, they gasp for air. So I guess it's just important when we think of, are we not living up to it? Well, what was it? And in some ways, it's less than we ascribe to it. And maybe that means we're not really all that bad in terms of our failures to live up to it. And I think that's just also an important starting note.
1: It's essential. Either you don't raise the bar or you lower the bar, because that's traditionally what we have had. And Jennifer Trahan, Mark referenced weak institutions, weak international institutions. You write about that quite a bit. And in particular, the one promise of Nuremberg that certainly the prosecutors had hoped was the prosecution of waging aggressive war. And that seems to be one of the weakest of the principles that came out of Nuremberg, is a commitment to prosecute that. And is that fair? And how much of this is laid at the feet of the UN?
2: Thanks for that question. Yes, some of Nuremberg's promise, I think, we've well lived up to. There's been a lot of individual accountability since Nuremberg with Yugoslavia, Rwanda, Sierra Leone, Cambodia, and other tribunals. Prosecuting the crime of aggression, as you mentioned, is a real difficulty. And also prosecuting, you know, Mark referred to victor's justice kind of on all sides. There's a great quote by Justice Jackson in his opening statement. And let me make clear that while this law is first applied against German aggression, the law includes, and if it is to serve a useful purpose, it must condemn aggression by any other nations, including those which sit here now in judgment. And then we look at our institutional capabilities to make this happen, and you might turn to the UN Security Council, but then you see the veto power of the permanent members. So if your aggressor state is a permanent member, and we've seen Russian aggression into Ukraine, we've seen the U.S. campaign related to Venezuela and U.S. and Israeli use of force against Iran. You know, these aren't even going to get condemned at the Security Council level. And that means all of the other diplomatic tools or leverage that the Security Council can actually impose can't possibly be used. You also have trouble using the ICJ because all the states I just mentioned are not part of its compulsory jurisdiction. So we can't get to the ICJ on use of force questions. And then you consider the International Criminal Court. Well, Iran and the US are not state parties. Iran is completely beyond the jurisdiction unless they're acting as a state party. The US in Iran is completely beyond the ICC's jurisdiction. US conduct in Venezuela would be in the jurisdiction, but not in terms of the crime of aggression. So there's a little bit of jurisdiction, but it mainly pertains to genocide, war crimes, crimes against humanity. There is a very truncated jurisdictional regime when it comes to the crime of aggression. And I can give you all the intricate details, but we have no jurisdiction in a nutshell in any of the situations that we're discussing here today. There is a proposal to fix that jurisdiction, and unsurprisingly, powerful states are opposing it. They do seem to want the leeway to commit aggressive war and make sure that we cannot live up to the promise of Nuremberg, where, you know, the U.S. was a proponent. I quoted Robert H. Jackson, an American former U.S. Supreme Court justice, but some of those same allies are now not supporters of the rule of law when it comes to looking at the crime of aggression.
1: But Hurst Hanum, I want to bring you in and ask, okay, we focus so much at this point on questions about, you know, prosecutions and the idea that there could be some sort of a punishment. But this also, the way in which international law, you know, has addressed these questions about war crimes, broadly about human rights, also has pretty big impacts on even what we consider to be those crimes and the way that we view human rights, you know, doesn't it? So it's not just a question of we recognize what the rights are, we recognize what international law is, we just don't enforce it. It's actually having a pretty significant impact on what we consider to be international law.
3: Well, I think that's true, and I'm glad you opened up the question of international law in general. First, I wanted to follow up on Professor Drumble's comments about historical context, although I hate to say this in front of a real historian, and that is to remember that there was another goal of the United Nations and that came after Nuremberg. That was ending war. There have always been wars. Most wars from the Egyptians and the

0: Romans and anybody else you can think of through last week were all-out wars. There were no war crimes. And it wasn't until the 19th century that anyone really started to talk about trying to control what countries did when they were at war with one another. And even then, it was self-serving. We won't torture your soldiers if you don't torture our soldiers. And it really wasn't until the Red Cross and the international humanitarian law, which made this essential distinction between military personnel and civilians. And I think that is one of the great contributions that this international humanitarian law made. There is a difference between, I think, the king's demonstrations and what is expected from international war crime law or international humanitarian law. And that is, despite the ICC and despite Nuremberg, it was always intended that these crimes would be investigated and punished by the countries who, in either in whose territory these crimes were committed or whose citizens committed these crimes. It's always going to be that way. And so I think we're being a little disingenuous if we talk too much about the failures of the institutions. It's not a failure of the institutions, it's a failure of both the people and the states. And now that we're in a time when international law generally, not just human rights law or the laws of war, is losing a lot of its credibility and legitimacy because it hasn't succeeded very well in many ways. We're looking at now both how to fix the institutions, but also how to change the way we look at the distinction between domestic law and international law, because most of these crimes are also domestic crimes. And so it's a much broader concept of accountability, I think, that we need to look at.
1: You listen to Scholar Circle, scholarcircle.org. I'm Doug Becker. Today's topic, the idea of Nuremberg and the prosecution of violations of international law, international humanitarian law, war crimes law, etc. Our guests today are Liz Borchardt. She's formerly of the University of Chicago. Jennifer Trahan. She is from NYU's Center for Global Affairs. Mark Drumble from Washington Lee University. And Hurst Hanum from the Fletcher School of Law and Diplomacy at Tufts University. Liz, you wanted to respond.
2: Well, I just didn't want Professor Hanum's very important point to get lost about the key time of transformation here, I think, is really the last one-third of the 19th century, when you have a number of different streams coming together: international humanitarian law, humanitarianism, meaning legacies of abolitionist activism, and the law of other dimensions of regulation of wartime conduct. Now are called international humanitarian law, then were called the laws of armed conflict, coming together in ways that were not what we would call codified or becoming law. They were becoming norms. And it's an important distinction because norms can be influential, but they aren't laws and they aren't international institutions with strong enforcement powers. Talking about things like the Liber Code, developed during the US Civil War by Francis Liber. That was, as Professor Hanum points out, a law with a general order, having in some ways the force of law for the US military. It wasn't international initially, and then it's adopted in Germany and modified in other places. So these kinds of ideas are diffusing in ways that are interesting and important before we can call them laws, certainly at the international level. And the real action is at the domestic level.
1: And Mark, I guess, and here's this distinction. Hurst Hanum raised this first, and I kind of want to dig into this about how much international law is perceived as being separate from domestic law, and how much are, many of the principles, particularly, war crimes principles of Nuremberg, arguing that if murder is illegal in every civilized society, why would the murder of a million people be any less illegal? So is it fair to say then that this development of international law is trying to enforce domestic norms internationally? And there's always been a tension between those two, hasn't there?
3: Right. So, I mean, clearly, if an international legal norm is fully integrated, believed in, and seen as credible, legitimate at the domestic level. We're always better off with domestic institutions enforcing it. Why? Well, they have access to a constabulary. They generally have higher levels of public recognition and are embedded in, you know, normally a constitutional framework. You know, sometimes international institutions can create norms. Jennifer is wise to point out the contributions of the ad hoc tribunals in the 1990s, sort of created norms. Ideally, the best would be for them to be anchored at the national level. I think another interesting wrinkle to Nuremberg is that in some senses, the decision to pursue this internationally through an international military tribunal stands in contradistinction to what happened after World War I. So after World War I, in the Treaty of Versailles, provisions were made to prosecute German nationals for war crimes. And I think about 890 or so were listed. And these loosely became referred to as, you know, the Kaiser prosecutions. They were fairly wide ranging. In the end, Germany refused extradition, didn't want to proceed nationally. Quite a number of these folks evaded the jurisdiction. Finally, 12 trials were held in Leipzig, the city in Germany. And these were largely vapid and vacuous, largely ineffective. So Nuremberg, in a sense, was a response to the idea that we can't trust the loser country to prosecute their own people. So there is also a danger in relying on domesticity as a forum to deal with these kinds of human rights abuses, especially when it comes to the population itself. I think all I'm saying is what I sense is a sense of deflation. I have a sense of crisis, and everything is upended and disordered. And I don't think the process of justice at whatever level at which it proceeds is necessarily always orderly, or that we've necessarily had a retreat from certain principles. This idea that law, the empire of law, can mete out justice, resolve terribly complicated foreign policy disputes, deal with immense pain and loss, that is a lot to place on the shoulders of a courtroom. That's a lot to place on the shoulders of law as a discipline. And I think in this space, perhaps, as I've argued in a lot of my work, and I'll wrap up on this, effective routes to justice will have the criminal law as one part of them, as part of a much broader rubric of other transitional justice methods, economic methods, law, arts, commemoration, you know, those taken together. So I think it's very important to separate out justice and law, because criminal justice for terrible wrongdoing and pain can take multiple forms that exceed law. And maybe that would make us feel a little less downbeat.
1: Which, by the way, Mark, you know, I probably shouldn't quote a song, but immediately when you said that, I think of Billy Bragg's wonderful Rotting on Remand with a line that said, "There is no justice as they led me out the door." The judge said, "This isn't a court of justice, son. This is a court of law." And I'll use that to ask Hurst Hannum then, how much is this question about international law and international humanitarian law? You reference issues like reciprocity. Does justice figure in for any of this, this demand that committing these horrific crimes deserves something that resembles justice? Or is that just beyond the capabilities that we have in the international system right now?
0: Well, I do think it's important not to overemphasize even the potential of law to do anything. I mean, most people, again, to come back to the domestic comparison, if you're driving, maybe you're afraid of running to stop sign because you'll get a ticket, but you also just might not want to hit someone. Wars in particular, whose purpose is not murder, but whose purpose is killing. How are we going to expect the country that won the war, as we've already heard, to punish the people that won the war for it? And I think that's one reason that when we talk about accountability, for me at least, it's important to distinguish between the two great catchwords of international law, jus ad bellum, which is whether or not it's legal to start a war or to enter a war, and Jus in Bello, which is purely humanitarian. And it's the former that I think worries me more, because the world does not universally condemning the invasion of Ukraine. It is universally condemning the legitimate use of self-defense by Israel after the October measures. It's not condemning the U.S. for its illegal war on Iran. And I think the only way that we can expect effective or even partial domestic accountability is if we separate those two, because even winning countries might be willing to say, yes, we won the war, but we, as one famous commander in Vietnam said, we had to destroy the village in order to save it. We still don't like torture. I don't think we like killing people who can't protect themselves or defend themselves, unless, of course, they're in small boats in the Caribbean that might be selling drugs. That's not a war, but it certainly is a good element of the lack of accountability. And so I do think we put too much weight onto law. And justice, unfortunately, does very often depend on the eye of the beholder. But what humanitarian law and human rights law try to do, and this is, I think, something that Marx said also, is to create something that is maybe utopian, but that states that want to can draw on. And then you enter into all these layers of why a state wants to do this. It might want to fix its own home, including the torturers that, well, George W. Bush, for instance, justified after 9/11. But it's very difficult to make them to care that much about what's happening in somebody else's war. And that's, I think, why the ICC gets so little cooperation. Why, and I don't think anything the ICC has done, although I hope that it will eventually be a tremendous symbolic institution. But, you know, they've had 30 cases in 30 years, roughly. But they have brought justice because they've acquitted some of these people, too. Let's remember that justice is not always putting somebody in prison.
1: Hmm. Jennifer, part of what has been coming up is whether or not the crime of aggression or the crime of aggressive war can be prosecuted seems to rest on a couple of really key important questions. One is, what constitutes war? And two, who is the aggressor? And, you know, you've highlighted, you know, in your own work and in comments here that first of all, we give privilege to the vetoing powers if we make the decision at the UN Security Council. But just historically, it seems like that's been a huge challenge, because if you win, you get to define the other side as, you know, as the aggressor. And I know with the work that you've been doing, you're going to push back on that, because there has to be a definition of aggression if we're ever going to prosecute the crime of aggression. So how do we move forward with that recognition that these crimes get defined in different ways historically?
4: Thanks for that. Just to give your listeners a little background on where this crime of aggression is from, it is prosecuted at the Nuremberg and Tokyo tribunals. Obviously, it's German aggression and Japanese aggression that they're focusing on there. But in 1998, a very key decision is made to put it in the Rome Statute of the International Criminal Court. But unfortunately, in part due to the U.S. negotiating position in Kampala in 2010, the jurisdictional regime agreed on is a very limited one. So we have the irony of what in the Nuremberg judgment was called the supreme international crime has this very limited jurisdiction. So how do we deal with this if we want to cut down on aggressive wars and make our institutions more effective? I refer to war and you did, Doug, in your question too. So the crime of aggression is actually broader than that. It covers aggression, which is not synonymous with war. Nuremberg, they just prosecuted war. The definition basically covers a UN charter violation, but it has to be a manifest, like a super clear one by its character, gravity, and scale. And, you know, there's a lot of jurisprudence. It is not like the aggressor who gets to decide how we, you know, we characterize something. There is a whole field of jus ad bellum law in terms of our doctrine on what is basically under the UN Charter system. A war of self-defense is permissible if it truly is a war of self-defense. You can't just say we're killing drug dealers, that's our self-defense, self-defense. That doesn't work doctrinally under the cases that we have, because drug dealers are not committing a military as an armed attack against the United States. So it is not this loosey-goosey thing. There are specific criteria. It's built off the General Assembly Resolution 3314 of 1974, listing acts of aggression, and then it has additional components. So that is in the ICC definition of the crime. The Security Council doesn't get to veto in the accountability realm. I'm just saying that we might want to try to go to the Security Council kind of in the political realm. And you can't, essentially, you can't do anything if your aggressor is one of the P5s. So you look at Russia's invasion of Ukraine, there was initial resolution to condemn Russia's invasion, and then it would impose a whole host of other measures. Obviously, that gets vetoed. I'm just saying we can't use the UN Security Council, but it doesn't play a role in what is determining what is aggression or not. We probably don't want to go into all the legal doctrine, but, I'm not sure how in depth we want to go. But under the law, preemptive self-defense is not allowed. Like, you know, the idea we're going to prevent something before the risk arises. Bringing drugs coming into the U.S. is not an armed attack. So neither the rationale sometimes offered, the rationale seems to vary from the U.S., but the main rationale that we see doesn't explain the war in Iran. It's essentially an elective war that is not justified under the U.N. Charter system, which is our bedrock foundational principle that preserves stability in the international system. And it really is problematic when Russia and the U.S. violate this. And it has a particular irony because the Security Council is charged under the UN Charter with the maintenance of international peace and security. So when two of the recent violators, and I'm not comparing, I don't want to say I'm comparing exactly what Russia has done in Ukraine, so I'm not drawing that analogy. But when two of our violators are permanent members, obviously the kind of that apparatus cannot be used at all.
5: When we come back, the lack of enforcement of international law has undercut the promise of Nuremberg. Do we have the current structure needed to implement the law? Stay with us.

0: This is the Scholar Circle, scholarcircle.org. I'm Maria Armudian. Some leaders have been indicted for war crimes, but it's unlikely they will ever face prosecution. Can this change? Can we see justice through prosecutions for war crimes? Doug Becker explores.
1: I'm Doug Becker. Our guests today are Elizabeth Borgwatt. She's former Posen Professor of Human Rights at the University of Chicago. Jennifer Trahan, she's Clinical Professor and Director of the Concentration in International Law and Human Rights at NYU's Center for Global Affairs, also the convener of the Global Institute for the Prevention of Aggression. Mark Drumble, he's Professor at Washington Lee University's School of Law and the Director of the University's Transnational Law Institute. And Hurst Hannum, Professor Emeritus of International Law at the Fletcher School of Law and Diplomacy at Tufts University. So Liz, we'll come back. You're our historian on the panel. There was at least some promise at Nuremberg that Nuremberg, the Tokyo War Crimes Trial, would not be singular courts, that there could be some institution that could enforce this. Of course, that wasn't realized until, you know, the ICC in 2002. Is that the ideal way to try to enforce these laws? It's been pretty ad hoc. It's been pretty, you know, depends on the case.
2: I'm sorry to drag us back to history when before the break you just said you want to be forward looking and you want to talk about institutions. But I would mention a framework in theory, a theoretical framework that I think, well, has helped me a lot and might help with these kinds of discussions, which is provided by the political theorist Judith Sklar as far back as 1964, where she says, you know, it's a bad question to ask, what in her book Legalism, she says, a bad question to ask whether Nuremberg, the Nuremberg approach, the Nuremberg idea was good law or alternatively merely politics, right? And that opposition is clear in the kind of normative assumptions that it implies. Good law is pure and aspirational and something you want. Merely politics, you know, sullied, corrupt, impure. And she said, let's be honest, it's all politics. You know, she studied law as a branch of intellectual history, history of ideas, and those ideas were political ideas. And so she said, let's give ourselves a little more credit for being able to judge the quality of the politics, right? I'm thinking of important points by Professor Trahan and Professor Drumble in terms of saying, well, it's, Professor Drumble said, well, if we believe in it, right, there's a certain kind of Tinkerbell quality to this of like everyone, once everyone stops applauding, what are we left with, right? So shoring up institutions or projecting institutions into the future or redesigning them are part of that, trying to make these ideas catch hold. But they're political ideas, right? And so saying the quality of the politics would be something like, again, looking back at the actual Nuremberg trials, the Soviet definition of aggression was, there was no definition of aggression at the Nuremberg trials that was agreed on. The Soviets wanted a definition that was basically anything the Hitlerites did, that was aggression. And the other allies couldn't go along with that. But, you know, then again, crimes against humanity, as Professor Drumble mentioned, these institutions had nothing to say about Hiroshima, Nagasaki, Dresden, other kinds of crimes against humanity.
1: Although I do want to follow up just quickly with that, and as it actually did affect the law, though, didn't it? Because originally it was expected that decisions made by the Germans, for instance, the bombing of Coventry, was always seen as one of the great war crimes. That never got listed because the U.S. didn't want attacking civilian cities, you know, to be raised. So in this case, you're talking about the politics of it leading to some pretty profound legal implications.
2: A swerve. Absolutely. Yeah. Absolutely. Very well put. And just super quickly, the starkest example of that at Nuremberg was any kind of maritime war crime at sea, right? Because there was an affidavit that was produced for Admiral Dönitz, but signed by Chester Nimitz, the American admiral, who said, you know, we were doing the same thing with submarine warfare. And a lot of those kinds of war crimes that had been committed at sea, such as machine gunning survivors of torpedoed ships, that kind of thing, went immediately out the window. Because it was just too stark. The hypocrisy was just too stark.
1: Yeah. Jennifer, you had a response before I interjected.
3: Nuremberg Nuremberg was our first attempt really to do a prosecution above the domestic system. And Mark mentioned after World War I, the failed domestic prosecutions. I think one could look also at Turkish accountability for what we now call the Armenian genocide as failures, why we do an international institution. And I think we all know that Nuremberg had flaws, which is why we sometimes say the ethos of Nuremberg is more important than some of exactly what it accomplished. But I just want to make clear for your audience, you know, once there is a tribunal, and it can be political whether we fund a tribunal here or where or there, but once they are set up, Yugoslav, Rwanda, Sierra Leone, Cambodia, and many others, these are judicial institutions. And they have judges and they have prosecutors and they perform their work. It is judicial work. It is not political work. It's in a political environment, but they do not follow politics. They follow the rule of law. And the same is true of the ICC when it's left alone to do so, when the U.S. administration isn't trying to destroy the institution by putting asset freezes and travel bans on its judges and prosecutors and trying to hamper its work. It is a judicial institution. And one of the tremendous things of these institutions, I think, is they not only a huge laundry list of what are fair trials, all the fair trial rights, not the limited list we have at Nuremberg, but when you look at their judicial panels, they're judges from all over the world. So it's very hard to say, you know, any one of these tribunals, oh, it's anti-Serb, or it's, you know, it's anti-DRC. Well, no, the judges, they're from around the globe. So I think that provides a strong guarantee of neutrality. Certainly they sit in a political context, but these are judicial institutions. They are not political.
1: And Hurst, I want to bring you in because I mean, that's the point you've been making, right? That the question about what's good law, it may not necessarily be good politics, or the two aren't necessarily the same thing, right?
4: No, they're not. And I think we're also confusing this notion of accountability with the idea of actually having an impact or implementation, if you want. Because, I mean, you mentioned the tribunal in Cambodia. I think two people were convicted. About 1.6 million were killed. Well, doesn't impress me particularly. In principle, you're absolutely right. I mean, there were judges, they did their job. And when you see the job being done, like indicting Netanyahu, indicting Putin by the ICC, we say, that's right, they deserve it. And a court, or at least judges or international prosecutor did it. And then you see, you know, both those people being invited to countries around the world, Netanyahu fewer than Putin. But it makes the hypocrisy so blatant that I think it ends up ruining the reputation of the courts, which started off in most cases, or many cases at least, as institutions and individuals trying to do their best to come up with a verdict of one sort or another. And that's worth something to the victims at least. But I'm not sure how much it's worth to those who really want to see justice done, not justice pronounced by an institution or a judge.
1: Yeah, Jennifer, you want to respond?
3: Just a little to tell your listeners a little bit about the prosecutions before the Cambodia tribunal. You know, it took a long time to get this tribunal there, but the cases it did were tremendously significant. The first one, Tuol Sleng, was a massive torture site. I think something like 17,000 people were killed and a handful made it out. So, you know, to prosecute Doik for his involvement, it was, I think, extremely significant. And the second trial was the Killing Fields. It was divided in two halves, but it really was the totality of the Khmer Rouge crimes. And yes, they indicted four. One was found not competent. One, you know, died midway. So ultimately, a conviction against two. So Hurst Hannum is right on the numbers. But yet those trials, I think, were very important because Cambodia before that had been going basically through amnesia that, you know, this wasn't told in school. You know, it wasn't, people weren't talking about it. They thought it was, you know, the crazy machinations of the, you know, the grandparent generation. It wasn't even believed these things had happened. So to have these even These two trials, I think the crimes were of such staggering magnitude. I just wanted to push back a little on that. But I do share his dismay that Netanyahu and Putin, who are indicted by the ICC, travel around states that are parties to the Rome Statute, have an obligation to arrest them. Actually, I think Putin is watching his travel. I'd be surprised. Netanyahu probably is as well. And that's sometimes the first thing you see as a result of an arrest warrant, not immediately an arrest or someone ending up in The Hague, but they're watching their travel because they don't want to be arrested. And I do think states' parties need to do more to penalize the states who allow travel into their territories, and don't apprehend the accused. But they have been pushing back, with proceedings, for instance, Jordan allowing Bashir into its territory. But we also now also have the problem of some state parties have said, we just won't honor the Netanyahu warrant. And that is also a challenge that needs to be addressed, because the ICC regime is not a pick and choose one. If you're a state party, you promise to adhere to the cooperation obligations of the court. And, there might be states that would be much more willing to adhere to arresting Putin, but it's the same court and you can't pick or choose. States have to honor their obligations under the Rome Statute.
1: And you're listening to Scholar Circle, scholarcircle.org. I'm Doug Becker. Today's topic, the idea of Nuremberg, the promise of Nuremberg, war crimes in the world, and whether or not there's ever going to be all that much enforcement of violations of war crimes law. Our guests today are Elizabeth Borgwardt, formerly of the University of Chicago, Jennifer Trahan from NYU's Center for Global Affairs, Mark Drumbel from Washington Lee University, and Hurst Hannum from Fletcher School of Law and Diplomacy at Tufts University. Now, Mark, Liz started this off with signs up talking about Donald Trump, Pete Hegseth, we're going to see you at Nuremberg. Now we're at the point where perhaps the biggest inconvenience are people who have been prosecuted, watching their travels. I guess the question here about consequences, first of all, is there a reputational hit for any of these leaders? Is that enough that certain leaders are being associated with war crimes? Is this the promise that we have for the early 21st century for leaders who are being accused of committing war crimes?
5: One of the great dangers that I think law presents, and I think it's an inadvertent danger, it doesn't want it, but it creates it, is that conversations about law become incredibly self-centered and rivet onto large minutiae, semantic details. Is this genocide or not? Can we measure some kind of effectiveness? Can this deter violence? I think the idea that the possibility of facing an international trial is going to deter a country waging war is extremely utopian. The thing that I worry about with law is that it distracts from other conversations that I think are far more important if we truly want to reduce violence on the global sphere. And we're not having a lot of these robust conversations. These are conversations about how do we nurture democracy in a broad variety of places, a democracy that's truly inclusive. This is a conversation about how do we deflate identity politics, nationalism, commitments to certain ideologies that then motivate violence. How do we deal with global poverty? How do we deal with the immense problem of climate change? How do we deal with environmental factors? You cannot disaggregate so much violence from our dependency on fossil fuels. Corporate liability is another huge issue. International penal institutions have no jurisdiction over corporations. At the end of the day, what I think is truly important is for conversations about law not to become so self-focused that they fail to recognize that the true eradication of violence is going to require measures that are intrinsically political in nature. For a very long time, lawyers have seen politics as their enemy. At the end of the day, going back to Liz's point, and I totally agree with her, maybe we should welcome politics in a friendlier manner and think about underlying sources that metastasize into widespread assaults on civilians and armed conflict, and not have such a hubris that a handful of criminal prosecutions can stop this. Even at the International Criminal Court, the major successes in its docket involve the prosecution of rebel leaders in weak states by governments who have stopped those rebellions and then self-referred those leaders to the International Criminal Court for prosecution, or where those rebels just surrendered because they thought they'd have better life prospects being on trial in The Hague than getting killed in their country. This is a lot similar in a lot of ways to the Nuremberg idea of victor's justice. Maybe if we attached less ambition to law, maybe if we placed less of our hopes and dreams in the International Criminal Court and instead focused on some of these other issues that I mentioned before, I think that would be a more effective way to deliver, I think, a more just world order. And again, to conclude, that doesn't mean we should cease and desist. I'm a lawyer. I love law. I think law is great. But something can be great in a context, and perhaps instead of always ruminating about law's failures, we should think more about the potentialities of a far broader political response to violence that doesn't hem us into courtrooms, liberal legalism, due process, and these accusations, you're violating the law, you're violating the law, you are violating the law, everyone's violating the law, and then that just becomes empty in a sense.
1: Hirst, I want to get your thoughts on this as well.
4: I want to say something good about the law. There's a sociological answer to it. One of the things that has astonished me, frankly, is the courts in Europe, mostly places like Netherlands and Belgium, have actually gone after people who committed crimes, and particularly the Balkans and Rwanda committed international crimes. Why? It has something to do with morality. It has something to do with ethics. It has something to do with maybe a vision of the world a little closer to what Mark just described, but it's being used on very small people in very specific crimes. And that does perhaps send a signal, but it doesn't match up to, I think, what Mark would like to see, which is, you know, you committed a crime. Countries don't commit crimes. And that's one of the key here. And while I agree that it's generally victor's justice, it's victor's justice over people who should not be accepted in the place where they live. And that's what the Belgians and the Dutch and others have done. And so I wonder if someone else here, whether a historian or a political scientist or, you know, someone with a broader mind than my narrow legal one, could tell me why Europe is doing this and how do we teach the rest of the world or persuade the rest of the world to do the same thing? Not only not to accept Mr. Putin or Mr. Netanyahu into their country, but when they find some of these people, despite the incredible difficulties of finding evidence, and we shouldn't forget that it's often difficult to prove a war crime against some individual, but what should we try to do? If we're really talking about accountability and not talking about the global problems of climate change, for instance, I agree that law is not going to have much to do with that. It's going to be a lot of other things. But if we're going to talk about law and if we're talking about criminals, then where do we go? I don't think we build another new international institution. Let's put it that way.
1: And that being said, Jennifer, you've got a forthcoming book about Russia's crime of aggression against Ukraine. Is there the potential for prosecutions for that crime?
3: Yeah, absolutely. So we may have a new judicial institution called the Special Tribunal on the Crime of Aggression, and it has been agreed on between the Council of Europe and Ukraine. I was part of an effort to argue this should have been established through the United Nations, and we had a lot of states supporting us. Unfortunately, a few powerful states decided the most powerful precedent should not be created, I think for self-serving reasons, but we've ended up with a middle ground approach of this tribunal through the Council of Europe. It has currently received some funding for its initial year of operation. It still needs additional states to join a certain enlarged partial agreement, which could even be states from other regions. And here we hearken back to Nuremberg, which wasn't just created by the four allies, but 19 or so additional states joining in. And we have the same potential for this tribunal through joining this enlarged partial agreement. Individual members of the Council of Europe plus states from other regions can join in endorsing, funding the tribunal and entering cooperation agreements with it. Would this be the selective application of justice? It would be. It would be just going after Russians. And there's something inherently problematic about that. But I think it is a step in the right direction. Like, if we're going to prosecute this more broadly, we actually need to revitalize the precedent of Nuremberg. We haven't prosecuted aggression at the international level since Nuremberg and Tokyo. So we do actually need to bring this crime back and get it going in the international stage. So I think this tribunal really deserves the support. And then we need to actually broaden the ICC's jurisdiction over the crime of aggression, so that it's not this limited jurisdictional regime that it has. So we need kind of this two-step process, but just a tiny two-finger to mark. The ICC hasn't just prosecuted rebels. It's about to try the ex-president of the Philippines. It's tried the vice president of the Democratic Republic of Congo. And I think it's had, sometimes it has successes that are not indicated in the numbers. The Thomas Lubanga case, one individual. But after prosecutions of using child soldiers, there were child soldier units from DRC, CAR, as far away as Nepal that were disbanded. And that shows the power of even one case to convey to commanders, using child soldiers is not only wrong, but it's a war crime, and we see a response. So in that way, you know, I think when you look at the numbers, and, you know, the same with Cambodia, the numbers alone don't tell the full story.
1: And so, Liz, I have to admit, your forthcoming book was a bit of the inspiration for today's panel. So I'm going to give you the last word. We've been talking a lot about the way in which the enforcement, the application of war crimes law, perhaps they're building norms, as Jennifer just highlighted, and legal obligations with, you know, child soldiers, perhaps raising issues about what constitutes legal wars, are there war crimes laws, etc. So your book, you know, is entitled The Nuremberg Idea, Thinking Humanity in History, Law, and Politics. What do you think? The Nuremberg Idea, does it hold the promise of making the world less violent and punishing those who are violent, or is that too high of a bar?
2: Well, I think it's a combination of Professor Drumble's ideas and Professor Tran's ideas that are the sort of possible pincher movement that is going to get us anywhere near the kind of aspirational norms that we're talking about. Because Professor Drumble, also in his recent scholarship about atrocity crimes and the sort of senses and sounds around them, I mean, his contribution on this panel also highlights that law, just as politics, both, they're different, is downstream from culture. And so how do cultural shifts happen? They're much more tectonic kind of plates of, and harder to measure, and so harder for scholars to chat about. On the other side of the pincher is Professor Tran's comments that are very important about distinctions of law and politics for the purposes of the rule of law, because lawyers behave in a certain way. And yes, I mean, my earlier point about it's all politics was a little sloppy. I was actually quoting Judith Schlar, but, you know, the idea being that it's in a political context that these very important, you know, formal rules and norms and laws are codified and executed. So I think it's, you know, these prosecutions that she, individual prosecutions that she's talking about are extremely important. And it's better for them to be prosecuted and to create this important record than for them not to be. And to say, well, that's such a low bar. You know, that was the lowest bar if you have different levels of Nuremberg accountability. The sort of lowest one was, well, they made a record. And it's kind of like saying, well, aren't you saying that it's, I had actually someone say to me, aren't you saying that it's better to get out of bed than to stay in bed? I mean, that's a pretty low bar. And let's ask Gaddafi that question. You know, let's ask Osama bin Laden that question about having some kind of process and creating a record is a step. And of course, it's a step. And there are a lot of other steps.
1: Our guests today have been Elizabeth Borgwardts. She's the former Posen Professor of Human Rights at the University of Chicago. She's the author of A New Deal for the World, America's Vision for Human Rights, and the upcoming The Nuremberg Idea, Thinking Humanity in History, Law, and Politics. Jennifer Trahan is a clinical professor and director of the Concentration in International Law and Human Rights at NYU's Center for Global Affairs. She's also convener of the Global Institute for the Prevention of Aggression, the author of Existing Legal Limits to the Use of the Veto in the Face of Atrocity Crimes, and a forthcoming title, The Crime of Aggression and Russia's Invasion of Ukraine. Mark Drumble is professor at Washington Lee University School of Law and the director of the university's Transnational Law Institute. He's the author of Atrocity, Punishment, and International Law, and the co-editor of Sights, Sounds, and Sensibilities of Atrocity Prosecution. That's with Caroline Fournette. And Hurst Hannum is professor emeritus of international law at the Fletcher School of Law and Diplomacy at Tufts University. He is the author of Autonomy, Sovereignty, and Self-Determination, The Accommodation of Conflicting Rights, Rethinking Self-Determination, and Rescuing Human Rights, A Radically Moderate Approach. Thank you all so much for sharing your incredible, your wealth of expertise and your time on such an important topic.
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afternoon, and welcome to another edition of Alternative Milestones here on WRIR. I am your host, Dr. J. I hope you've got your swim trunks on, because it is time once again to dive into the music you knew, the history of alternative music. We do that by way of the people and the events and the music that have celebrated milestone anniversaries during the past week. That's your 5, your 10, your 15, your 20 year type anniversaries. We find them all. We find music to represent them. We learn something about them. We listen again, maybe with new ears, or maybe with the same ears that we had and we just love it, or with ears that weren't even aware of this music at the time it came out. But all of those things, hope that you hear something that you're interested in with the Alternative Milestones program. Like I said, I'm your host, Dr. J. I do this every week, and I love to do it. And again, I thank all of the supporters of WRIR for their generous donations during our spring fun drive. As we move into summer, we are on the warm side, I guess you could say, of Memorial Day. So it is unofficially summer, I suppose. It may or may not look like it. I don't know. I am pre-recording this week's show. I'm actually out of town, so I don't know what it looks like outside. Hopefully it's good for you, though. And let's get started, shall we? I've got a bunch of great milestone tracks to play for you, and much like the last few weeks, a whole lot of birthdays, a whole lot of birthdays this week. And we're going to start off with the band The and their drummer David Palmer. He turned 65 on Friday. He started out with the band ABC in the early 80s, and then when they came off of their first tour, he joined a band called Yellow Magic Orchestra for their tour, and then ABC decided they were going to go straight into the studio again, and he decided to live up to his commitment to Yellow Magic Orchestra. So he left ABC, and he ended up joining The for 3 albums until they went on hiatus, and then he became Rod Stewart's drummer, and he has been Rod Stewart's drummer since then, basically. He's done a lot of other session work. He has joined some ABC reunions. He has scored some films. And nowadays, besides drumming for Rod Stewart, he also runs a studio from his home where he records drum tracks and produces other artists. So he has definitely still got his drumsticks in the biz, as we say. To celebrate his birthday, we are going to The Buzz album called Infected, came out in 1986. And this is the title track featuring birthday boy David Palmer as we kick off episode 122 of the Alternative Milestones program on WRIR.

0: We stood still. We all stood still. Still stood still. We're standing still.
1: 7.3 FM WRIRLP in Richmond. I am Dr. J. This is Alternative Milestones, episode 122. And we just heard from the band Ultravox and the single version of their track All Stood Still, originally from their fourth album, Vienna. And that single had its 45th anniversary last Friday. And before that, we started off the show with The for drummer David Palmer and his 65th birthday last Friday, and we heard the title track from Infected from 1986. Our next birthday milestone celebrant is from the band Pavement, and it is singer-songwriter and frontman Stephen Malkmus, and he turned 60 last Saturday, and he was the founding frontman with Pavement. He also spent time with the band The Silver Jews, and he then had a backing band called The Jicks, with whom he recorded 7 albums. His last 2 albums have been categorized as solo albums, but he also recently co-founded an indie supergroup called The Hard Quartet. So Stephen Malkmus still going strong, and for his birthday milestone track, we go to Pavement's second album called Crooked Rain. Crooked Rain came out in 1994. And the track I have picked for you for his birthday is Gold Sounds. And it's on Alternative Milestones on WRIR in Richmond.

97.3 FM, WRIR LP in Richmond. It's Alternative Milestones. I'm Dr. J, your host. We just heard from the band UB40 from their second album called Present Arms, which celebrated its 45th anniversary last Friday. And we heard 1 in 10 off of that. And for Stephen Malpas and his 60th birthday last Saturday, we heard from his band Pavement and the track Gold Sounds off their second album, Crooked Rain. Crooked Rain came out in 1994. We have another birthday to celebrate, and this one is from the band Live and their bassist Patrick Dahlheimer. He turned 55 last Saturday, and he co-founded Live with school buddies from York, Pennsylvania. And they had a fairly decent run in the 90s, but lately he got caught up in all the legal drama that ended up with frontman Ed Kowalczyk leaving the band and then coming back, but then somehow booting the rest of the band, firing them all, and taking the band's name. During all of this, the other members of Live, including Patrick, formed another band called The Gracious Few, and they also had a new singer, Christian, for one album until Ed came back, and they thought everything was great, but no. Lately, since all of that drama, he's been behind the scenes. He's helping other independent artists, although he did play some gigs with the band Daughtry when their bassist became unavailable back in 2022. But to go back to happier times, we're going to get a track from their debut album called Mental Jewelry, which came out in 1991. And this is the album that really got my attention for them. I love this album. And the track that features bassist Patrick Dahlheimer that I've chosen for you today is called Take My Anthem. From Live on WRIR's Alternative Milestones.

0: most Americans would probably say this all the time. Systemic racism. It's not really a thing. Did you know that in 2010, black Americans made up 15% of the population, but only had 2.7% of the country's wealth? That the median net worth for a white family was $134,000, but the median net worth for a Hispanic family was $14,000, and for black Americans, it was $11,000. So that the median wealth for a single white woman is measured at $41,000, for a Hispanic woman, it was $140,000.
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2: 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I am your host, Dr. J. This is episode 122 of the Alternative Milestones program. And we just heard from the band The Future Heads. Their second album called News and Tributes celebrated its 20th anniversary last Friday. And the track we heard from that was called Skip to the End. And before that, Live from their debut album, Mental Jewelry, came out in 1991. Take My Anthem. That in honor of bassist Patrick Dahlheimer and his 55th birthday last Saturday. Our next birthday milestone comes from the band Kraftwerk, and their sound engineer slash electronic percussionist Fritz Hilpert. He turned 70 on Sunday, and he was a drummer for a few bands while he was in college for sound engineering. And then he started to work at the exclusive studio for Kraftwerk. His name is Kling Klang Studio in Germany. And he worked with the band, and then he eventually became a member of the band. And so ever since 1989, he has been associated in some way with them. On one of their most recent tours, he was not with the band, fueling speculation that maybe he was no longer with them, but rumor has it that he is participating in a 50th anniversary deluxe edition remastering of their 1975 album called Radioactive. So there's conflicting ideas about whether he is actually still with them or not. But for his birthday, I'm going back to his first new music recording with the band. This came out in 1999. It was a piece of music that they wrote for an exposition in Europe in the year 2000. And, oddly enough, it's called Expo 2000. And it started out, it was just going to be like an electronic kind of jingle noise, kind of like when you open Windows or Netflix or something like that, but they turned it into a whole composition, which then got remixed by a whole bunch of other artists too. But this is the radio mix of their version of Expo 2000 for Fritz Hilpert and his 70th birthday last Sunday, and it's on WRIR.

natura. É. 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

97.3 FM WRARLP in Richmond. It's Dr. J. It's Alternative Milestones, episode 122. And we just heard from Death Cab for Cutie. Their seventh album, called Codes and Keys, had its 15th anniversary last Sunday. We heard You Are a Tourist off of that. And before that, Kraftwerk, as we celebrated their engineer and percussionist Fritz Hilpert, who turned 70 on Sunday, and we did that with the radio mix of Expo 2000. Our next milestone track is a in memoriam track from the band Surfer Blood. It was 10 years ago on Sunday that their founding guitarist, named Thomas Fekrete, and he passed away from sarcoma. He was 27 years old. He had been diagnosed in 2014, but he kept recording as much as he could, but sadly, it took him in 2016. So to celebrate his life and his music, we go to the debut album from Surfer Blood called Astro Coast. Came out in 2010, and this is Swim on WRIR.

97.3 FM WIRLP in Richmond. Dr. J bringing you Alternative Milestones. We are just about done with hour number one of the program, but not quite there yet. Let me get you caught up. We just heard My Morning Jacket and Holding On to Black Metal, that off of their sixth album called Circuital. That's how you say that. Came out 15 years ago on Sunday. And before that, Surfer Blood with Swim off of their debut album, Astro Coast, came out in 2010. And that in honor of their founding guitarist, Thomas Fekrete. Sunday was the 10th anniversary of his passing from sarcoma at the age of 27. We've got another birthday milestone here. This one is from the band Keen. And their keyboardist and primary songwriter, Tim Rice Oxley, turned 50 on Tuesday, and he is kind of the musical architect of the band, and he famously completely omitted guitars from their first album and used keyboards through guitar amps and effect pedals to try to get a different sound with keyboards. But he was invited by a college friend to be in a band that he was starting up to be a keyboardist. And that friend was Chris Martin, and that band turned out to be Coldplay, but Tim decided that he was already in a band with some friends that he'd had for a while, and he was going to stick with them. So, the track that I picked for his birthday is one that he called a favorite, but it is kind of about friends and moving on with their lives while leaving others behind, and the fear of being left behind, I guess. This comes from their debut album, Hopes and Fears, came out in 2004, and it's called Bed Shakes, and it's on Alternative Milestones.

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And just like that, we flip the page to hour number two of the Alternative Milestones program. I am your host, Dr. J. We are on 97.3 FM WRIR-LP in Richmond. And we had just heard from a band called the Mighty Lemon Drops. And their song is Happy Head. And this came off of a compilation cassette, of all things, called C86. This was put out by the magazine NME in Great Britain in 1986. So 40 years ago, at some point in May, not quite sure when. And we always do that at the end of a month, is any milestones from the month where we can't find a specific date, we just kind of put them at the end. And so that's what we've done here. And this cassette compilation in 1986 was a whole bunch of UK indie type bands, some that were on the verge of being popular, others that were never really heard of before. But this compilation and its success kind of made indie into a much bigger thing in the UK than it was. And so we celebrate it today. Again, that was the Mighty Lemon Drops with Happy Head off of C86, had its 40th anniversary in May. And Keane was before that for keyboardist and songwriter Tim Rice Oxley, who turned 50 on Tuesday, and Bedshaped off of their 2004 debut album, Hopes and Dreams. Here is our next birthday milestone for this week. We've got a bunch of them. This one comes from the band Buffalo Tom, and their frontman, Bill Janovitz, he turned 60 yesterday, and he has been fronting Buffalo Tom for like 40 years at this point. He is also a New York Times best-selling author. He's written several books on music history, with his most recent coming out last year about the band The Cars. He's recorded 3 solo albums, and he is also a successful real estate agent around Boston. So he's got a whole bunch of stuff going on. The song that I have picked for you comes off of their 3rd album called Let Me Come Over. Came out in 1992. He called this particular track a high watermark for the band. And this is Crutch from Buffalo Tom on WRIR.

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Dr. J bringing you episode 122 of the Alternative Milestones program. And we just heard from the band Erasure. Their debut album called Wonderland had the 40th anniversary of its release in Europe. That happened on May 1st in the U.S., but it counts. And that had its 40th anniversary on Tuesday. We heard Who Needs Love Like That, the lead track off of that album. And before that, from Buffalo Tom for frontman Bill Janovitz, his 60th birthday yesterday, we heard Crutch off of Let Me Come Over. Their third album came out in 1992. Up next, we've got another birthday milestone to talk about. This one from the band NXPX. Their founding drummer is named Yuri Ruli, and he turned 50 yesterday. And NXPX has been going on for 35 or so years, which means that he was 15 when NXPX started, and that is true. He kind of had a ghost retirement a little while ago. He announced in 2010 that he was retiring from the band to get a real job and spend more time with his family. But he was convinced to come back to record their next album at the time, and he amended his retirement statement to say that he was retiring from touring. And that only lasted until 2015, when the band got together and came to a compromise that they were going to change how they went about touring, and instead of having a non-stop touring model that they used to, it was going to be more of a festivals and weekends arrangement so that they could still have their family lives and whatever else they had going on. So that brought him out of retirement, and he is once again a full-time member of MXPX. He has kept his job. He works at the Naval Shipyard in Washington State. He called this track his favorite to play live, and it's from their fourth album, Slowly Going the Way of the Buffalo, that came out in 1998. It's another Buffalo song. We heard from Buffalo Tom a minute ago. But the name of this track is Tomorrow's Another Day. It's from MXPX on Alternative Milestones.

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1: 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I'm Dr. J. This is Alternative Milestones, and that was Beck with the single Wow, which was the second single of what was his then upcoming 13th album, Colors. And that had its 10th anniversary back on Tuesday. Before that, MXPX, we heard from their fourth album, Slowly Going the Way of the Buffalo, for their drummer Yuri Ruli's 50th birthday yesterday. And the track was Tomorrow's Another Day off of that. Our next birthday celebrant is guitarist Reeves Gabrels. He turns 70 today. And he was in a whole bunch of bands during the 80s. And then he met David Bowie through his wife. His wife was a publicist on a David Bowie tour. And coming out of the 80s, Bowie kind of wanted to get out of what he was doing and try something new. So he decided that he was going to just be in a band. Not David Bowie solo. He wanted to be in a full Democracy band. And so he and Reed Gabrels found another couple of guys and formed the band Tin Machine. And they ended after two albums, but the two of them continued to work together until 1999. And at that point, Gabrels met Robert Smith of The Cure. And they formed a side project called Cogasm. They recorded a track for a movie. And then about 10 years later, Smith invited him to play at some Cure shows, which went so well that he became a full-time member of The Cure. He has also released some solo albums, and he also fronts a band at this point called Reeves Gabrels and His Imaginary Friends. But for his birthday, I go back to the first recording that was made with him and Bowie under the name Tin Machine. This is called Under the God, and it's on WRIR.

Thank you.

97.3 FM WRAR LP in Richmond. Dr. J, getting through alternative milestones. We're not quite to the end yet. Got a little bit more to do with you, but let's get you up to date with what we just heard. That last one was from The Replacements, and they put out a compilation album 20 years ago yesterday called Don't You Know Who I Think I Was? And that was a track that didn't actually appear on any of their albums called Message to the Boys, which is something that I enjoy doing from compilation albums, greatest hits albums, where they put something on there that has never been a hit and is brand new. So that's what we did there. Message to the Boys off of that. And before that, Reeves Gabrels turns 70 today, and from Tin Machine, his band with David Bowie, we heard Under the God, which came out in 1989. Our next one, believe it or not, is not a birthday. There's a switch. This is just a regular old music release anniversary milestone, and it comes from the band Tegan and Sarah. Their eighth album, called Love You to Death, had its 10th anniversary yesterday, and off of that, we are going to hear Dying to Know on WRIR's Alternative Milestone.

97.3 FM, WRAR LP in Richmond. Dr. J, bringing you Alternative Milestones, episode 122 of the program. And we just heard from Radiohead, and that off of their fifth album called Amnesiac, as its 20th anniversary today. And we heard Knives Out off of that. And before that, Tegan and Sarah, their eighth album, Love You to Death, at its 10th anniversary yesterday, and we heard Dying to Know off of that. Next up, we've got a set of three tracks, all of which come from albums that were released 5 years ago today. And I've said this before, that I have a soft spot for music of 2021. We were coming out of COVID, getting out of the house. People were releasing new music, a whole bunch of it, and it was coming into my radio station and going into rotation, and it was just awesome. So I always have a sweet spot for music that came out at the beginning of 2010. And so these three albums, all of them, huge songs of my 2010. We're going to start off with the band Japanese Breakfast and their fifth album, Jubilee. After that, Rise Against and their ninth album, Nowhere Generation. And we'll finish the set with Liz Phair and her seventh album called Soberish. All three of those albums having their fifth anniversary today. So let's get it started. This is Japanese Breakfast from Jubilee, their debut album, and the track is Be Sweet. Alternative Milestones on WRAR.

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I am Dr. J, and that is going to pretty much do it for episode 122 of the Alternative Milestones program. We do have one more track to talk about, but before that, I'll tell you about those songs that you just heard. And like I said at the top, that whole set was albums that have their fifth anniversary today. The last one, Liz Phair, her seventh album, Soberish. We heard Good Side off of that. Before that, Rise Against and their ninth album, Nowhere Generation. We heard the title track from that. And we started the set out with Japanese Breakfast and their debut album, Jubilee. And we heard Be Sweet from that. We're going to finish off today with one last birthday milestone. And this one is from Oasis and their founding drummer, Tony McCarroll. He turns 55 today. And he was a great timekeeper drummer. He could keep a beat really, really well. But he was kind of limited in what he could do. And the band actually let him go in 1995 before their second album. He later did sue the band, and he settled out of court. A couple years back, he had a heart attack, but seems to be doing okay. He has since reconciled with the band and was supporting the band as they reunited and started touring again last year. He also hosts some Q&A panels in Liverpool with another famous Oasis drummer by the name of Zach Starkey. And in his autobiography, this was a track that he called his finest moment with Oasis. So as I leave you for this week, as we say happy birthday to Tony McCarroll, who turns 55 today, from their debut album, Definitely Maybe, this is Bring It On Down from Oasis, and it's on WRIR's Alternative Milestones. We'll see you next week.

All right. 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I don't know where my head was at. This is WRIR LP 97.3 FM in Richmond, Virginia. You're listening to the beginning of the Richmond Counterculture Radio Show for June 8th, 2026. I have a lot of stuff to bring you today. Just yesterday, I was at a thrift store and I found a copy of the Bill Blue Band, which is takes us back into late 70s, early 80s. They put an album out called Good Boys Gone Bad, and I've got that. I've got some Skip Castro Band, some other Bill Blue from more recently, some Nighthawks. I'm dipping in deep, going a little bit outside of Richmond. Nighthawks are from Northern Virginia, D.C. Some of those other bands are from Charlottesville. And, of course, we have a lot of great talent here I'll be touching on also. So, hey, I hope you're having a good day. It's definitely summertime here in Richmond, although it's only about 50% humidity today, which is very nice. I hope it stays low humidity for quite a while, you know. Not yet can we say it's not the heat, it's the humidity, because it hasn't been that humid. It is going up to like 96 on Friday, I believe. So anyway, like, who doesn't know what the weather's going to be these days? It's at the tip of your fingertips. All right, I am going to start this show off today with Corey Harris from his CD called Down Home Sophisticate. This is called Keep Your Lamp Trimmed and Burning.

That was the Midlothian Cleaners. Great name for a band that you wouldn't expect to sound like a band. Those guys are all from Bon Air, here in the Richmond area, over south of the James, west of Manchester. It was called Bon Air because back in the horse cart days and carriages, hot Richmonders would take the train out to Bon Air because it had a breeze from the river, apparently. It's like good air and, you know, a little bit of relief from the stifling urban heat. So anyway, enough on that. I know some of these guys that were playing on that. Bill Downing, Lance Hallam, Jim Downing doing vocals, David Resnick. Great stuff. And before that,

We had the Gary Gerloff Band, who are Catholic boys like I grew up in parochial school, went to the same high school as me, and that was from Ancestor Worship from the late, great Gary Gerloff, and that was the song, How Can a Poor Man Stand Such Times, which is fairly relatable right about now, right? God bless. And we started off the set with Corey Harris from from Down Home Sophisticate, which came out in 2002 on Rounder Records. Keep Your Lamp Trimmed and Burning. And I'm going to go on now, kind of in the bluesy vein. I'm going to play some Bill Blue from Giving Good Boys a Bad Name, which came out in 1980. And I'm going to play Ain't It Funny, but first, here's the Nighthawks. The Nighthawks with Can't Get Next to You.

And that was Terry Garland, late great Terry Garland with Hard Weather from his release called Edge of the Valley. Terry was a member, well, he's definitely turned out to be a great blues man, but before he really rocked it out as a member of The Offenders with Bruce Olson. Before Terry Garland, we had the Bosom Blues Band, courtesy of Brent Hosier, who gave me a copy of this album, which was recorded in 1968. Believe it was released in 1980. That was Milk Cow's Calf Blues, building on the other previous song called Milk Cow Blues. I guess they took some liberties and changed the name so they could get the publishing rights. Bill Blue before that, from Giving Good Boys a Bad Name, and Ain't It Funny, Ain't It Funny. The Nighthawks started that set off with Can't Get Next to You from their 1983 Rounder record, Rock and Roll. Time right now is 3:32 here on Richmond Counterculture Radio Show for Monday. Usually I only do a show every 2 weeks, but occasionally there's an open slot. And so I'm going to help out at the Friday Clockout show at 5 p.m. this Friday, helping out my buddy Phil, because he's got a gig to go to. And I'm going to be rocking out for Rush Hour. All right, I've got a great view of it here, looking out onto East Main Street. People walking by on the sidewalk and everything. And I can smell the barbecue next door. That's making my stomach grumble. Okay, on with, you know, I kind of got this theme. It's older stuff today. So as I mentioned earlier, I'm going to play some Skip Castro Band. They're one of these bands that toured around quite a bit. Based in Charlottesville, and in 1980, they put out Boogie at Midnight, the Skip Castro Band, with Bo Randall, Dan Byrne, Charlie Pasterfield, who he plays bass on this, but I've seen him play amazing guitar, Corky Schoonover on drums. Anyhow, enough of that. You want the music. Here it is. Boogie at Midnight.

0: do a real bump and grind sort of buckle polishing, knob rubbing sort of deal.
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0: Oh.
2: No, it's just, I get the horn from that.

A true musical story of survival, right? That was Vexine and 19 Hours from their latest album, The Light and Dark of Everything. And I believe that was about having to flee New Orleans during Katrina and go to Texas. Get the heck out of the water, the flood. Must have been rough. All right. Time right now is 3:57. Before Vexine, you heard the Kashmir Jungle Lords, Richmond's Own, from their vinyl copy of the album that I have, Oochie Boochie Night Night from 2007. That was Not the Hurtin' Kind. And before that, we had local musicians Andrew Alley and Josh Small from their release Live in Jackson Ward 2016 that I got off of SoundCloud. That was It Hurts Me Too. The Bobcats started us off with a long version of Red House live in Ocracoke Island in 1991, 6/21/91. So, wow, that's coming up to an anniversary, huh? Anyway, good stuff. It is right now 3:58, and I can say that you're listening to WRIR-LP 97.3 FM in Richmond, Virginia. This is the second hour now, beginning of the Richmond Counterculture Radio Show, where I bring you only Richmond, well, Virginia music for sure. A lot of it's stuff that I was listening to in the 80s. That's what I'm visiting now is a lot of those bands. The, you know, before new wave and punk rock happened, a lot of the bands coming out of college towns especially were playing rhythm and blues, you know, and rock and roll, and quite a great time to go see them play live in clubs like Hard Times, Rockets, New Horizons, and Benny's. So now in the second hour, I'm going to start off with Bill Downing, who played in the Midlothian Cleaners cut from before, but he's got a band himself down in the Outer Banks of North Carolina. And this is from his Bill and Friends album, Back in My Life, and it's called Just For a Second.

for a second there. You were the best friend I ever had. Oh yeah, you were friendly. Yeah, just for a second there. Just for a second there. You were the most beautiful woman I've ever seen. Oh baby, you were some kind of beautiful. Yeah, just for a second there. Just for a second there. I felt safe and secure.

a second there, I had no worries. Yeah, I wasn't worried about nothing, you know what I mean? Yeah, just for a second there.

a second there, the whole world was at peace. Yeah, it was peaceful everywhere. Yeah, just for a second there. Just for a second there, I could trust you like I never trusted anybody. Ah, yeah, you were trustworthy now. Yeah, just for a second there. Just for a second there, I was so sure. Yeah, I was sure that I was sure.

All right, that was a very interesting piece from the Grief Birds, which was Paul Watson, Kobe Batty, and it's from back in 2001 it came out. Yeah, Armistead Welford plays on it, Jim Thompson, Todd Woodson, some other people. I don't know. I know a lot of

musicians, but not those guys. Carmen Ann and Jimmy Catlett with Nothing Is Strong Enough, which was recorded live 2 years ago, almost exactly 2 years ago. X-Raves coming up. We had Jimmy Catlett before Carmen Ann from his brand new CD, Fever Dream. That was This Is Not. And we started that set off with Bill Downey and Friends, Just for a Second, from his CD called Back in My Life. Time right now is 4:17 here on Richmond Counterculture Radio Show. And I'm going to, like I said, I'm going to now play the band X-Raves. And this is called Too Hip to Be Happy.

It's been a long trip. I think we're almost ready. You guys ready out there?

Ah.

That, my friends, was the High Frequencies. Great band. That was called Nothing Really Stays the Same. They are fresh back in Richmond after having an overseas tour, mostly England. They went to London and Liverpool. I know there's a lot of other... it's great exposure. My brother plays drums, among other bands, with the High Frequencies. So before the High Frequencies, we had the Long Riders, which features Richmonder Stephen McCarthy. He left Richmond and went out to L.A., joined the Long Riders. And in 1984, Native Sons came out, and that was called The Wreck of the 809. The Offenders before that, with Running from a Life of Crime from their debut album. The Good Guys did Twist Tie and X-Raves started that off with Too Hip to Be Happy from, I think it was like 1980. It's a self-published vinyl without the year and no, I'm a stickler for good album information. Not everybody lists how long the songs are, even on the actual record itself. So I think it's all that remains of the X-Raves, really. Maybe some live recordings floating around. If you have some, send them to me, please. Time right now is 4:34. Got half an hour left here before I head out. And I have, of course, an hour worth of music to play still. But I will be rocking out this Friday. I'm stepping in to sub for Friday clock out show. And that should be fun because I'll get to break out of my focus of just Richmond. And I have, tons and tons of vinyl and CDs besides what I play here on this show. So I'm looking forward to that. And let's see, I have a few things. I'm trying to remember what I have queued up, darn it. All right, I'm going to play from the compilation called Statutory Rock, which was put out by another radio station. This is a band whose members are living again in the Richmond area after spending decades and decades in New York City. They came back. This is the Deprogrammers and a song called Grim Reaper. Woo-hoo!

All right. Susie Saxon and the Anglos. From Downtown in Dog Time. That was Then I Look Up from back in the 90s. Bill Blue Band before that with On the Road for Big Boy from Sing Like Thunder. He used to play around. I remember seeing him at Hard Times back in the 80s. Janet Martin before that with Cloud Cover, the title track to the CD by the same name. And 1010 did A Million Miles. Deprogrammer started that off with Grim Reaper from the Statutory Rock compilation. Right now it is, you're listening to WRIR LP 97.3 FM. This is the end of the Richmond Counterculture Radio Show here in Richmond, Virginia, at 4:59. I'm done for today. I'll be back in 2 weeks. This is Jay Tubb. Have a great time and stay tuned.

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This is volume 40 of French Kiss. And as always, I'm your host, Caroline, coming to you live from WRIR's studio in the heart of Chaco. Thanks for tuning in to French Kiss on this sweltering Monday afternoon, early evening. If you are looking for French touch, new disco, and electropop to keep you going, you've come to the right place. I've got some fun summery bops to get you dancing. If you are coming home from a long workday, if you're on a boring drive, if you're working on some Monday meal prep, whatever you're up to, it's probably the time for some French disco. To start off, you heard a fun track by the Parisian duo Polo and Pon that was called Plage et Soleil. And a fun fact for new French kissers, Polo and Pon, their collaboration between two Paris DJs, Polo Corp and Peter Pon, who met as resident DJs at Le Baron in Paris back in 2012. That's a fun disco-y bar. And they became instant friends and collaborators. And we here in Richmond have a really exciting opportunity to see them in person this fall at the new amphitheater. So I know I'll be there. They're going to be playing with Empire of the Sun and Midnight Generation, who, if you've listened to the show before, you might have heard me call Midnight Generation Mexico's version of Daft Punk. So if you like French Kiss, if you like French Touch, House, Disco, you probably will enjoy that show. That's going to be a really, really incredible one. And I should note that that version that I just played, that was a remix by the mysterious duo Clap, that's spelled C-L-A-A-P exclamation point. They don't put out a lot of their original solo stuff, but they do collaborate with a ton of artists. So collaborating with Polo and Pon on that track, they frequently collaborate with Yuxek, who I've played frequently on the show. So lots of fun stuff coming from that duo, and always exciting to hear another remix that they've worked on. Next up, I've got a brand new track from this past week from Mead, spelled M-Y-D, and Chloe Kaye. It's called Let Me Dance, and this one absolutely deserves a spot in your summer rotation. You'll hear why. But if there's a track that you want to hear tonight, or you just want to call the studio and say hello, hit me up. The studio phone is 804-649-9737. I am accepting requests and am happy to chat. So thanks for tuning in and enjoy the next 2 hours of French Kiss here on WRIR 97.3 FM Richmond.

And we're back on French Kiss on WRAR 97.3 FM Richmond. This is volume 40 of French Kiss. That means I've spent roughly 80 hours on the air, which is pretty incredible. Cannot believe it's been such a long time here at WRAR 97.3 FM. We're just starting off your 2 hours of French Kiss on this hot Monday evening. We started off this segment with Let Me Dance. That was by Chloe Kaye and Mead, a brand new release. After that, you heard Evidence La Felix Remix by Tess Victoire. Then Monokini by Alexandre Lemieux and Arnaud Pujol. And we ended off that segment with a really fun one. That was Beats! Exclamation point, by David Nwami. He is a really cool bilingual artist. He's from Rwanda. He's currently based in Brussels, and he sings in French and English. He was on the verge of being a delivery driver, even though his love was for music. In this economy, you've got to prioritize. But then Charlotte Gainsbourg called him up and asked if he would like to be a touring musician for her. And if you caught that last name, Gainsbourg, yes, that is the daughter of Serge Gainsbourg and Jane Birkin. So that was David's big break. And since then, he has toured with a ton of people, Sebastian Tellier, who we'll hear a little later in on today's show, and Nicolas Gaudin of Air. And that's just to name a few. There's a lot of others, but he is really making waves in the French language music scene. So you'll probably hear some more of David on this show. Next up, I'm playing a brand new track by the Paris duo Bellboy. If you're a frequent French Kiss listener, you probably recognize them. I just played their collaboration with the 2000s electropop star Yell. That was a track called UFO that came out within the past year. And Bellboy is really heavily inspired by film and by a more cinematic sound. So it is not surprising that they teamed up with another artist, Eric Neveu, I believe I'm pronouncing that correctly, aka Monsieur Neveu. He was an OG of the 1990s French touch scene. And in addition to that, he has also composed the scores for over 60 films and a handful of TV series. So he's very familiar with that cinematic space as well. And he actually tapped Bellboy to contribute to his new album, La Messagerie. And this next track, the backstory behind that was Bellboy was inspired by a theme song that Eric Neveu had written for a movie called Le Répondeur, The Responder, and it's called Mom's Call. The loop repeats kind of like a ringtone, so you can hear a lot of nods to more analog phone content, I guess you could say. So listen for that in this next one, and also listen for vocoder use. Similar to Daft Punk, they use a little piece of technology called a vocoder, which is a vocal distorter. So this will sound pretty similar to some of the vocals you've heard in Daft Punk's song, if that so interests you. Anyways, hope you enjoy this one. Hot off the presses, this is Mom's Call by Bellboy and Eric Neveu. And keep it here on French Kiss on WRAR 97.3 FM, Richmond.

Occupations and jobs and all. And every day is the same paper. That makes me feel a little smaller.

every day is becoming usual. Occupations and jobs and all. We are always looking for the

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This is your Monday dose of French Touch and New Disco here on WRAR. I'm your host, Caroline. This segment, we started off with Mom's Call by Bellboy and Eric Neveu. After that, we heard Le Monde a Changé by Toucan Toucan, Pirate by Mandarina, and that song that we ended on is a brand spanking new track called Attraction. That one combines three really great artists. First, we've got Sébastien Tellier. I've played him a couple times on the show. He is an icon in France. He represented France in Eurovision back in 2008. And he has skyrocketed in fame since then, collaborated with a ton of artists. The second artist featured on that track is Juliette Armanet. She is a wonderful French singer. I featured her a couple times on the show, including one of my all-time favorites when it comes to songs I've played on French Kiss. She has a French language cover of Queen's track, Cool Cat. Highly recommend checking that out if you are interested. And then finally, Big Surprise, who is featured on this track. They're not called out by name when the track is playing, so I had to do a little bit of digging. But Nile Rodgers played guitar on Attraction with Sebastian and Juliet. And if you don't know Nile Rodgers, buckle up, because I play a whole lot of Nile Rodgers and Nile Rodgers influenced music here on French Kiss. He was in the band Chic, so you've certainly heard the song that goes Le Freak C'est Chic. That's Nile Rodgers playing bass, and he also has collaborated with a ton of artists, most famously Daft Punk on their track Get Lucky. That funky bass line is all thanks to Nile. So he's a contributor on this track, Attraction, and always love to hear any feature of his. What an incredible get for Sebastian and Juliet. So really loving that one. Next up, I'm gonna play a really beautiful poppy disco track, but it is sad on two levels. It's a really interesting track and very unusual. When you listen to it and first glance at the lyrics, it reads almost like a sad, wistful love song. But first, the subject matter, it's about an airplane crash that happened in the year 2000 at Paris's CDG airport. It was a big, big story in the news. An aircraft called the Concorde was involved, and that's the name of the track, Concorde by Le Couleur. Got a ton of news coverage, and the aircraft was decommissioned shortly thereafter, so you cannot fly in a Concorde today. But, you know, really, really tragic and heartbreaking news story was the inspiration for this track. The second sad anecdote related to this track is the band Le Couleur. They're incredible. They were formed in 2008, and after over 15 years playing music together, late last year they just announced that they're taking an indefinite hiatus. So we will miss you, Le Couleur. I will continue to listen to their songs. But next up, sad backstory aside, really great track. This is Concorde, the title track off their album Concorde by Le Couleur. Thanks so much for tuning in to French Kiss on WRAR 97.3 FM. And if you are so inclined, if you want to call in a request or just call in to say hello, the studio phone is 804-649-9737. Again, that is 804-649-9737. 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

0: And we're back on French Kiss. I'm your host, Caroline, and this is your Monday dose of French Touch and New Disco here on WRIR 97.3 FM Richmond. It is the top of the hour, 6:03, so we've got another hour of French Kiss left for you to enjoy. In this past segment, we started off with Concorde by Le Couleur, followed by Réalité by Stella and Ed Longo, then Vibrations by Dopamune and Social Dance, and we ended that one on a track called Ink and Red Wine, the Malt Remix by Bumblebees. They are a five-piece Swiss neo-psychedelia and dream pop band. They were formed in Lugano, and now they are based in Zurich, Switzerland, but of course they speak some French, so they can be on French Kiss. And that track was remixed by Malt. They're a synth-pop duo, also from Switzerland, and they share members with Bumblebees, so this was a friendly collab between pals. They actually just released a newer single. It's called Naufragio, and that happened last year, so really hoping to see some more tracks from Bumblebees in the near future. Next up, we have got a guest in the studio, guest DJ Ben. Say hello, guest DJ Ben.
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0: Thank you, guest DJ Ben. All right, next up, got a fun one. If you follow the French Kiss Instagram, that would be at French Kiss Radio, you might have seen a preview that I was going to play some Dua Lipa tonight. And if you're wondering, hey, this is a French show, why are you playing Dua Lipa? Well, it's because she collaborated with the French artist Angèle on a version of the incredibly popular track Fever. So, Dua Lipa's been in the news lately. She just married Callum Turner in Sicily this very weekend. If you are looking for some fashion inspiration, I would say look no further than those wedding pictures. They are absolutely incredible. But this track is one that Dua collaborated with Angèle on in 2020. It has two French verses that Angèle obviously contributes, and they first performed it live during Dua's November 2020 Studio 2054 livestream concert. And during that, they were wearing matching Versace outfits, which feels so fitting for two pop divas. So this was Angèle's first introduction to American and English-speaking audiences on a really broad scale. This skyrocketed her to fame, and soon after this collaboration with Dua Lipa, we see Angèle performing at the Olympics with Phoenix and Kavinsky and really gaining that international acclaim. Frequent French Kiss listeners will know I play that version of Night Call very frequently. So without further ado, this is Fever, the version featuring Angèle by Dua Lipa. Keep it here on French Kiss on WRIR 97.3 FM. Got some great disco for you tonight.

And we're back on French Kiss Radio on WRIR 97.3 FM Richmond. I'm your host, Caroline, and this past segment, we started off with Fever by Dua Lipa, but this was the French version with Angèle. After that, you heard Hey Lou by Louis of Man and Camille Johnson, then Oops with Anna Magison by Moudoir, then Ça va le faire by Mou, and finally, we ended on a brand new single from the French-speaking but Switzerland-based Vendredi Sur Mer, who I had the immense pleasure of seeing perform in Mexico just earlier this year, back in March. This comes 1 year after the release of her most recent album, Malabar Princess, and she has really moved from more of a bubblegum pop sort of sound into a moodier, more mature sounding vibe, and you definitely hear that on that track that was called Je ne reviendrai pas. So I assume that we're going to be hearing more of that sound from Vendredi Sur Mer, but sadly, she just posted on her Instagram that that is the last song that we'll be hearing from her for a while. So I don't believe that she's going anywhere, just taking a break after a big year of touring. So in the meantime, here on French Kiss, we'll have some vintage Vendredi Sur Mer on rotation to tide us over until that next single. Next up, I am playing a track by the Paris-based singer and songwriter Feriel. Her inspirations include, just wait for it, this list is kind of crazy, Elton John, Maggie Rogers, King Princess, Johnny Cash, and Olivia Rodrigo. She is definitely a gal after my own heart, but that is certainly a very diverse mix of inspirations. I'm not sure if I can hear many of them coming through in this next track, but take a listen. Maybe you'll hear a little Johnny Cash, maybe you'll hear a little King Princess. It's very subjective. She was recently featured on the notorious TV series Emily in Paris, and I've said this on the show before and I'll say it again, weirdly and embarrassingly, that show has a really incredible soundtrack. It's where I've sourced a lot of cool songs and new artists for French Kiss, so don't knock it till you try it. The show may be very silly, but whoever is in charge of their music is doing a wonderful job. Kudos to them. So next up, I'm going to be playing a track from Feriel, not the one that was featured on Emily in Paris. We're going to go back to her very first release. I believe this was from 2021, and this is Grand Écran, which means big screen. Keep it here on French Kiss on WRIR 97.3 FM Richmond, and thanks for tuning in.

0: 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We are deep into the new disco electropop 2 hours that we are allocated on this hot and steamy Monday. We started off this segment with Grand Écran by Fariel. She was recently featured on Emily in Paris, so there's a lot to dig into there. Lots of great discography to discover. Next up was Amoureuse by Mathilde, then Sous la Lune Mandarine by Pearl and the Oysters. Then I played Angelus Porti. That one is in Spanish, but it features the French-Mexican duo Los Eclipses, and it is by City of the Sun. So that one was a bit of a stretch, but if Los Eclipses is on it, then that counts. I make the rules here. And finally, we ended on Marinero by Carbeau. That is a Paris-based producer who I have just discovered and really, really like his sound. Next up, guest DJ Ben is back with another PSA. How are you doing, guest DJ Ben?
1: I've never been better. Thank you, DJ Caroline.
0: That's fantastic to hear. What PSA do you have for us this time?
1: We're going to talk a little bit about public transportation. How much money could you save by taking public transportation? A study by the American Public Transit Association shows that between high gas prices and expensive parking, on average, Americans could save over $800 a month and almost $10,000 a year by taking public transportation. Those savings go up as gas prices continue to rise. 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We love the bus.
0: Thank you, guest DJ Ben, and we do love the bus here. I've been taking the bus a ton lately, especially in the summer. It is a wonderful way to get to and fro for free, all up and down the Cary Main Broad Street corridor. Haven't taken it to too many other places than that, but I know it's possible and you should check that for yourself. All right, next up, we've got Fiacopolis by Agave and Leffie and Christopher. That's off their album from last year, Radio Bandit. So by my count, that still counts as a recent release since it's from the past year. And we're just about towards the end of our show. Time Again Radio is up next, but we've got 15 more minutes of French Kiss. So sit back, relax, and enjoy it. I'm Caroline, and this is French Kiss on WRIR 97.3 FM, Richmond.

0: And we have come to the end of French Kiss Radio on WRIR LP 97.3 FM Richmond. Time Again Radio is up next, but before I leave you, we have got one incredible final song coming up, which will be revealed shortly. But this past segment, we closed out with Phaeacopolis by Agave and Leffy and Christopher. After that was Tous les Jours by Emmy Rouge. And then you heard La Fille du Ciel by Charlotte Fever. Next up, I'm playing a track that is near and dear to my heart and also near and dear to the heart of a frequent listener and friend of the show, our guest DJ Walt. We'll have to get him in the studio sometime soon. He has requested Fudafafa by Flight of the Conchords, and I am finally granting his wish and playing it live on this show. You're going to hear some key French phrases such as Je suis enchanté, où est la bibliothèque, voilà mon passeport, and baguette, ha ha ha. So listen for those. This is Fudafafa. And tune in 2 weeks time. It will be my birthday, so I will be having a great birthday French kiss and probably a lot of Daft Punk. So you guys know the drill, but thanks for tuning in to French Kiss on WRIR, and this is Flight of the Conchords.
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Good evening, one and all. I think that's loud enough. Yes, I can hear myself. All right, good evening, one and all. This is the Time Again Radio Show. We're kicking it off with a little taste of cumbia once again. This is Lucho Yepes on La Gaita del Pato. And we're going to have a bit of a mashup show tonight, but we'll get back to that shortly as we do the switchover. So enjoy this in the meantime. This is WRARLP 97.3 FM Richmond Independent Radio. Time Again Radio Show. I'm your host, Zach Vincent, so that puts you at the right place at the right time. We'll catch you in a bit. Enjoy.

Alrighty, we are back at it again. I'm on air. All right, whew, a little hard to hear myself, but that was kicking us off this evening. That was fantastic PDQ blues from one of jazz's great godfathers, of Clarence Williams. Quite the innovator, if you will. But I've loved that era of jazz with that womp and stomp and that grit. I don't know how else to put it. We've got plenty of that tonight, though. And before I get away from myself, we also previous that heard from Red Nichols and his Five Pennies. Who's Sorry Now? That's off the Brunswick label back from in 1928. And we started off the show with another prodigal jazz player of the time, Miff Mole and his Molars with Feeling No Pain. It's going to be a bit of a jump around show, went with my intuition and my gut per usual, but, you know, that leads me to solid places sometimes. So we're going to keep that rolling, and up next is a tune or a song that's apropos to the weather of late and probably will be relatable in the coming weeks. This is the granddaddy of the Delta Blues himself, Charlie Patton, with Some Summer Day. And it's actually a clear recording. As much as I love Charlie Patton,

pioneered the industry with the Carter family, and he'll be singing The Hobo's Meditation. Following that will be Jimmy Hill paired up with the great Peg Leg Howell on Away From Home, and we're also going to hear Billiken Johnson and Fred Adams on the Interurban Blues. Following will be Doc Boggs. But I'm getting away from myself already. It's going to be a packed show. I had a lot of fun making it, a lot of fun jamming out to it, and I hope you'll do the same. So up next, with no further ado, is Charlie Patton on Some Summer Day. Enjoy. This is the Time Again Radio Show on WRIR.

0: If you go to the Western Union, you might get a chance.
1: I didn't know the Western Union run no train.
0: If you go to the Western Union,

All right. And that was the fantastic... Well, welcome back, folks. Sorry. Welcome back. Kind of had a little slightly extended set there, but we finished off with the Immaculate Orchestra Creole, also known as the Kalkira Boys, which is headed out by the Marshall Brothers. That was Rialto Sends Unique. They're from the French West Indies. And from the early 30s, I think 32, they established and had quite a career. Previous to that was a Soviet or, sorry, a Russian jazz musician. Couldn't find a ton on him. His name is Nikolai Lukovin. Every time I tried to look at more information about him, it just kept giving me stuff about Nikolai Ludachenko, I guess. Not the same guy. Anyhow, he is known, Nikolai Lukovin is famous for the tune we heard, Claudia, which I thought quite charming. Doc Boggs, for anybody who's privy to that man's voice, his crackly voice, was previous, and that was him as an old man when he was rediscovered in the 60s. Although he did record in his younger days in 78, he got a second wind through the Smithsonian label. And we'd heard Billiken Johnson, Peg Leg Hal, among others previous to that. We're kicking it right along here with a, yeah, kind of like I said at the top, a jump around show, the way I like it. And with that in mind, we're going to take a complete left turn once again. This is one of my personal favorites and a Virginia hero. This is Luke Jordan, kind of a bluesman songster combo. Excellent player, fantastic voice. Not all of his catalog is, I think, appropriate for modern day given some subject matter, but that is kind of an imprint or a facet of the older stuff. This one, however, is one of his shining gems. It's called the Church Bells Blues. No relation to the Tony Rice number, but fantastic. The man's got an incredible falsetto and some, really nimble fingers, as it were. So we're going to hear that. And when I say Virginia hero, the man's from Lynchburg, so not a Richmond native, but definitely within the borders. We're going to follow it up with another jazz great by way of Johnny Dodds with Oh Lizzie. And then we're going to keep it rolling, kind of sidling slightly into the gospel end of things with Elder Charles Beck, If I Have to Run. We're going to take it to... We're interspersing jazz all over the place, but we're going to go right back to it with Herman Chittison with Unlucky Blues, and follow that with Papa Celestin from New Orleans Way with Give Me Some More. The Hokum Boys will pick it back up with some blues stylings on I Ain't Going That Way, and we're going to go to Charlie Palloy following that, which I found on an interesting like Great Depression era collection. Listening to the song, I enjoyed it enough to put it on. It's called We're in the Money, in parentheses, the Gold Digger song. But what an interesting, ironic tone, I guess. I don't know. I guess you'd have to be kind of in the know or whatever. But whether it is intended irony or otherwise, I thought it struck well in contrast with the way things roll today and how people might be feeling. But... And if not, I mean, maybe I'm totally off base. But it's a fun song either way. Boyd Asher to follow on Hickory Jack, and Howard Lannan's Arcadia Orchestra on I Cried For You. After that will be another kind of shot out of the dark. Play him every so often, but some people find him corny. But I guess the further you get into these kind of niches or these, narrower kind of preferences, you find somebody like Billy Murray, who is an extremely popular singer in the, I guess, latter 19th century, early 20th century onward, big in the teens and whatnot, kind of a lofty, nasally voice. But he can sing a tune, and man, did people love him because he produced a lot of sides. This one's by The Light of the Silvery Moon, which might be familiar to some. If so, that's awesome. I hope you enjoyed Sir Nishin. If not, hope you enjoy what's coming on, because it's I found it of great charm. I think that's a big through line for a lot of stuff tonight is charm. We're going to follow that up with Rudy Weidhoft with Saxophobia, which
I thought was a little cheesy on the face of it just by name, but man, when you dig into it, they really bite into that solo, and it is. It's all about the sax, and I don't know if I had a phobia coming out of it, but I definitely had a healthy dose. Art Landry and his orchestra on the Camel Walk to Follow, which I enjoyed and found particularly funky as it bounced around, and I don't know, kind of kept me on my toes. Red Rose Rag from David Fletcher and Gwen Foster, a great duet that also was, I don't know, out of expectation, but still very enjoyable. And a little bit of Cajun with Dennis McGee and Sadie Creville with Mon Cheri Baby Creole. Buffalo Rag from another showing of Vess Osman, banjo virtuoso that we had, I think, last show. And many others. I don't want to speak too far ahead of myself. We will be coming up on the top of the hour shortly, but that should get us there. So I hope you've been enjoying the show thus far, y'all. And up next, we're going to kick it right off with Luke Jordan on the Church Bell Blues. Yeah. Enjoy. This is WRAR.

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0: 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I ain't going that way. 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I ain't going that way. 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
1: You don't do it that way, huh?

Alrighty. Perhaps you're tuning in just now, or for maybe you forgot somewhere down the line, but it is 8:01 and you are listening to WRIRLP 97.3 FM Richmond Independent Radio. I'm your host, Zach Vincent, and this is the Time Again Radio Show, so that puts you in exactly the right place at the right time. And, yeah, we just heard the Hokum Boys, I ain't going that way, following some Papa Celestin, give me some more, and also Herman Chittison with Unlucky Blues. Up next will be some Charlie Palloy, but before we get to all that, I just want to remind you good folks of a couple good things. Namely, that support for WRAR comes from Ardent Craft Ales. June 13th from noon to 8, Ardent Craft Ales presents its 12th anniversary party at 3200 Westlay Street in Richmond's Scott's Edition. 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And because it's that time of year, and it's been particularly hilarious.